0: period for the blueprint begins on Monday. Chen said tapping new markets and exploring new growth drivers are key issues for discussion. The plan also calls for enhancing coordinated development with other regions across China. At the World Cup, Germany launched its campaign with a 7-1 victory over debutante Curaçao in Houston. Levano Comanesia scored the Caribbean side's first-ever goal at a World Cup finals in the 21st minute. In other action, the Netherlands and Japan played out a 2-2 draw. In racing, Lewis Hamilton has claimed his first victory for Ferrari at the Formula One Barcelona Catalonia Grand Prix. The 7-time world champion prevailed with a bold 3-stop strategy, securing Ferrari's first win since 2024. Mercedes driver George Russell finished second, with McLaren's Lando Norris completing the first all-British podium since 1968. A cultural center has hosted Dragon Boat Festival celebrations in northwest Pakistan to mark 75 years since the establishment of diplomatic relations with China. More than 100 boat racers participated in the competitions in Peshawar. Organizers said the event has not only introduced an ancient Chinese cultural tradition to Pakistan, but has also played an important role in bringing the people of the two countries closer. China's Dragon Boat Festival falls on Friday. Temperatures in Antarctica this winter have reached a historic record-breaking high of 15.4 degrees Celsius, with ice melting at abnormal levels. Scientists warned the northern Antarctic heatwave is not an isolated event, but will be a trend if global warming is not derailed. And that's the news. I'm Ken.
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2: This week on The Agenda, power, politics and penalties as the largest ever World Cup kicks off in North America. What does it tell us about football's global role? The 23rd FIFA World Cup has now kicked off in North America, the largest in history. This time, 48 teams will play 104 games in the United States, Canada and Mexico before the winner is crowned on the 19th of July. But as geopolitical tensions reshape trade, media and technology, and concerns mount over visas, ticket prices and transport costs, what will the tournament tell us about football's position on the global stage? With me now are Professor of Afro-Eurasian Sport, Simon Chadwick, sports writer and sociologist David Goldblatt, and Kieran Maguire, author of The Price of Football. Gentlemen, welcome to The Agenda. Great to have all of you on. Simon, let me start with you, because for decades, the World Cup has symbolised a world becoming more connected economically, culturally, technologically. Do you think it still carries that idea today?
3: The fact that we're here today to talk about it, I think, says that it probably does. And you've outlined a couple of things there that I think have amplified what the World Cup is and I hope what it stands for, and that is globalization. And of course, over human history, we've always traded with other nations. People have always moved around. But over the last 30 years, globalization as a phenomenon really has intensified to the extent that there is widespread interest in the tournament across the planet, from China through India, Saudi Arabia, Nigeria, up through Europe into South America, even in the United States now. Of course, a lot of this has been enabled by digitalization, and we now have more consumption choices than ever before. I think historically, if I remember back to when I was younger, you'd either listen on the radio or perhaps you would watch on terrestrial TV, but now we have satellite TV. Of course, there are streaming services, mobile devices, and so we're exposed to the world.

0: you're tall or thin or slim or whatever, VAS has allowed it to become this, whatever, VAS has allowed it to become this activity which we all get excited about. And it's got that collective coming together. We talk about football, about being we. It's our country, it's our team, in a way that we do with no other product which is central to our lives.
1: I think, Simon, that depending on how the groups go, the US could end up playing Iran. And of course, this tournament, you know, does arrive against a backdrop of wars, trade tension, growing rivalry between major powers. Can an event like the World Cup sit above geopolitics, or is that just unrealistic?
2: I think my simple answer to that is you would hope so. But as we've seen in recent days following the exclusion of a Somali referee from the United States, it remains to be seen whether this tournament in particular will be able to do so. If we go back to Qatar in 2022, which I thought at the time was probably the most geopolitically charged World Cup in history, only to be surpassed, I think, by the United States, Canada and Mexico. What we found is in the run-up to the tournament, there was a considerable amount of scrutiny around Qatar specifically and treatment of labour migrants, of different groups, the treatment of women. Yet when the whistle blew, everything switched to the pitch and people began to focus on the action. And you do tend to have these lulls between games when there's nothing else to talk about, so the big geopolitical issues come back again. But as I say, this World Cup, I really do wonder how this is all going to play out, because when we're in the territory of excluding referees, we know that officials from the Iranian team, as I believe it currently, there are 14 of them, may find it difficult to get into the United States. We've got cases of Moroccan fan groups having their visas turned down and so on and so forth. What we're finding is this particular tournament already, the football and the geopolitics are so deeply intertwined with one another, I don't know if it will be possible to rise above it. And so I'm going to be watching with interest over the next few weeks to see, will it just be about kicking a ball, or will it be something much more dense and complicated and ultimately much more controversial?
3: All World Cups are geopolitical. We just like stop having this ridiculous conversation that these things are not, these are gigantic state projects. How can they be otherwise? So of course they're going to be political. 2010 was a celebration of post-apartheid South Africa, you know, and a renaissance of the African continent. 2014 was meant to be a celebration of the Lula years and the transformation of Brazil. 2018 in Russia was simply a digital Potemkin village masking the activities of Putin's regime. 2022 was the most geopolitical ever. I just think it's not a helpful question to ask. The question is, where do you stand politically? What kind of politics do you want? Then we're going to have a more serious conversation about how it should be run, who should be allocated these tournaments, whether FIFA, who is responsible for much of this, should be more transparent and accountable. You know, there are all those questions. Where is FIFA at the moment complaining to Trump and the US federal government that one of the referees that they've picked is not being permitted to come? If this has happened in any other World Cup, there would have been uproar and FIFA would have insisted. This is just terrible. This is meant to be a celebration of internationalism and cosmopolitanism. And the geopolitics, the politics,

This is a very different World Cup, I think, and it's a pivotal moment in not just the history of the World Cup, but I think the history of global sport. And for me, it is the first neoliberal World Cup that we have. And if we take ticket prices as an example, historically, the way in which FIFA has set ticket prices is, with due consideration to the fans who are going to buy those tickets. And so there will have been lower priced

symbolic of how the world is changing. We're living in a much more multipolar world where countries that historically haven't been able to exert significant influence on the sport are beginning to do so. Meantime, I think, you know, and again, we very often hear this, that the United States is struggling, there are new rivals, perhaps it doesn't have the same place in the world that it has done historically, but it still accounts for approximately one-third of global sport industry size. And if you look at investment flows across the world of football in particular, a lot of the money that is funding club acquisitions, that is funding sponsorship deals, is still coming out of the United States. As regards

0: sharing emotional space with other human beings.
1: Kieran, despite what David says, I mean, audiences are consuming football in all kinds of different media, different platforms, algorithms, and different national conversations as well. Do you think it changes what a shared global event actually means, in person or otherwise?
2: I think it does, in the sense that I'm on social media groups and we'll be watching matches together. Now, I had the opportunity to go to the World Cup, and I've made that decision not to attend this particular one, but I'll still be chatting to my friends during the matches. We'll be having the barbecues, we'll be having people around, and we will be sharing that through other means. So I absolutely understand David's reservations, and nothing riles me more than trying to watch a football match over the shoulder of somebody who is trying to beam it to precisely nobody. Because I can assure you, what happens is that they record 30 seconds or they record 2 minutes of a football match, and then they look back and they go, oh, that was a bit rubbish, wasn't it? And it's just a waste of time and effort. Football is this amazing shared experience. If you talk to any legacy football fan, and I think all three of us, myself, David, and Simon, we probably install ourselves as legacy football fans. You go through the top 10 moments of your life, and you know, for me, probably at least six of them involve something to do with my football club. And that's because it was a unique explosion of emotion, which only football can bring. And when I explained to my wife that she's number four in the list and slightly behind Pascal Gross's first goal for Brighton in the Premier League, she cries. I think they're cries of joy, but I may be wrong. But a football fan understands that. And that's my concern about this FIFA World Cup. It is that lots of people will be going to the matches who don't understand that it is the most important of the unimportant things in life.
3: We've already mentioned words today like digitalized, commercialized, geopoliticized. What I don't think we have mentioned, and it is important to say this, is that the World Cup has also been industrialized as well. The whole point about going into a stadium and being with other people and there being spontaneous activity, and you can be emotional and you can shout and you can do things that you can't do in other parts of your life. That increasingly is being taken away because industrialization very often involves controlling space. And I think what you've got to keep in mind absolutely about World Cup stadiums is they are controlled spaces and we shouldn't lose sight of that.
1: David, let's bring it back. The next World Cup, 2030, is being shared between three countries, Spain, Portugal, Morocco. It's also going to have games in Argentina, in Paraguay and Uruguay. Do you think it makes it a more global spectacle or just a nightmare for fans?
0: Well, it could be both at the same time, couldn't it? I mean, I don't think it's an either or question. I mean, if you're holding a World Cup in three different continents, that certainly gives a global character to it. I mean, whether it's sort of sensible in terms of carbon emissions or a bunch of other stuff is another matter. I mean, looking at that World Cup, I think it's worth remembering a good aspect of that is that we're going to have the opening game of the centenary of the World Cup, where the World Cup started in Uruguay.
1: But for now, from me, Juliet Mann, and from all the Agenda team here in London, goodbye.

0: The wider world, particularly the most vulnerable countries and communities.
1: Calls for an end to the fighting and renewed efforts for peace across the Middle East region. The WHO scales up testing as it tries to get the upper hand on the Ebola outbreak in the Democratic Republic of the Congo.
2: We had 59 peacekeepers who died last year. So they're paying a high price.
1: The human cost of peacekeeping. A conversation with the Undersecretary General for Peace Operations.
3: Conflicts in the Middle East remain a top issue for diplomats here at the UN. This week, the Security Council held a high-level debate on advancing peace in the region.
4: We're witnessing global violence that involves missiles raining down against babies, houses burned, wars across the globe.
3: Colombia's president,

0: Ebola outbreak.
1: There are at least 550 confirmed Ebola cases in the DRC, with more than 100 deaths. The WHO continues to scale up testing in the Democratic Republic of the Congo. Five field laboratories have gone up to help increase access and get faster

0: in inclusive diplomatic efforts to end this war. As a matter of priority, I reiterate the Secretary General's call for an immediate, full, and unconditional ceasefire.
1: This year marks the 20th anniversary of the Convention on the Rights of Persons with Disabilities. For countless people around the world, that means 20 years with wider access, greater recognition, and deeper respect.
2: People from around the world gathered in New York to mark the 20th anniversary of a landmark declaration on the rights of people with disabilities. I also asked Ambassador Luis Gallegos about the importance of the Convention on the Rights of Persons with Disabilities. He chaired the UN working group responsible for drafting the treaty.
3: 20 years ago, you chaired the UN working group that drafted the groundbreaking Convention on the Rights of Persons with Disabilities. On this 20-year anniversary, how much has been advanced in the world and what more needs to be done?
4: Well, I think that the 20th anniversary of the convention that is almost a universal convention, so it's one of the most successful human rights conventions of the United Nations. There are 10 UN conventions. It covers a population of 1.3 billion people who have disabilities. And it has also a direct impact group of, we calculate a direct impact group of two persons for every person with a disability. Either their family, their caretaker, their teacher, their community worker, so on. So you're talking about a cohort of 3.9 billion people. You're either born with a disability or you acquire a disability by accident, by sickness, by war, like you see every day in your television screens. But when you're over 65, you have an 85% possibility of having a disability. This convention, of course, is 20 years that we are gathering here in the United States, how much we have advanced to congratulate the community of disability that has advanced so much and the legal frameworks in all these countries, but also the new challenges in a complicated world where the issue is that we will have more persons with disabilities as we age, and we'll have a population that is confronted by the needs. This has changed the world. It has changed world society because now world society understands disability more than it did 20 years ago. It understands that one can become disabled. So it's not only this minority that is a disability, and that social inclusion and the participation of persons in the workforce is the only way we can have an adequate society that, you know, accepts diversity, accepts a new concept in which disability, women, indigenous, and others are part of our world society.
3: It is viewed as the first human rights treaty of the 21st century. What has been the role of civil society and what gaps still need to be filled?
4: I think the problem we have here in the United Nations in any negotiation is that the persons who are negotiating, me included, we're not aware of the profound complexity of disability. You have to be a person with a disability to understand what you're talking about when you're talking about integration or inclusion or discrimination. So civil society of disability were the basis of our understanding the reality of this community. And the participation of that community made it possible to have a convention, and the war cry of the disability community, nothing about us without us. So they were part of the drafting of this convention, and the complexity

0: to the oceans. These can transcend, they can go across biological systems or borders. They get into the marine environment. They come back to our food supply chains. You know, there was a study from Portland State University saying that 99% of the food samples taken from the marine environments and oceans had plastic particles in them. So this is a problem that humanity is dealing with, and has no solution for it whatsoever. The only solution so far is to prevent them, and prevention of plastic pollution has been something very hard.
1: The UN held events marking the International Day for Dialogue Among Civilizations. The day is an opportunity to raise awareness about the value of diversity among different cultures and promote a more harmonious world.
2: Coming up,
3: we had to cut our peacekeeping capacities by an average of 25%. But it means less people are protected.
2: UN Insider.
1: The UN recently honored fallen peacekeepers in observance of the International Day of Peacekeepers. Secretary General Antonio Guterres took part in a wreath-laying ceremony at the UN Peacekeepers Memorial. Currently, there are 11 peacekeeping missions around the world. I asked Jean-Pierre Lacroix about the dangers facing peacekeepers. He is the UN Undersecretary General for Peace Operations. USG Lacroix, thank you so much for joining us today.
4: My pleasure.
1: We know that this is a time of remembrance. 59 peacekeepers died last year, adding to the more than 4,500 lost in almost eight decades. Can you tell us about the theme Invest in Peace and why it is important now more than ever?
3: First of all, the International Day of Peacekeepers, as you were saying, is an occasion to remind us of the achievements of our peacekeepers, at the same time, the dangers of peacekeeping. And we had another peacekeeper from UNIFIL, a Serbian sergeant, Milovan Jovanovic, who died as a result of a malicious incident. And you were also saying that we had 59 peacekeepers who died last year. So they're paying a high price. And of course, we have to add to this the many injured peacekeepers. They're paying a high price for what they do, which is promoting peace, which is protecting civilians, which is monitoring and preserving ceasefires, preventing ceasefires from unraveling. And I think it's important to highlight these achievements on the occasion of the International Day of Peacekeeping. Peacekeeping is an investment in peace. It's an important tool. It's one of the most important tools of the world, really, of the United Nations, to promote peace efforts. But another important message that we really want to convey is that peacekeeping alone cannot achieve durable peace. It needs more support from our member states. It needs more political commitment to support peace efforts.
1: That being said, given budget cuts around the world and there at the United Nations, how is peacekeeping evolving? Can you speak to some of the challenges, especially for those on the ground amid the current conflicts?
3: Right. The world is more divided, and it is reflected in the environment in which our peacekeepers are working. Those environments are more dangerous, and I think political polarization plays a role in making these environments more dangerous. But in addition to that, you have more sophisticated threats that are empowered by technology. Drones attacks and more sophisticated explosive attacks and the scourge of misinformation, which is really weaponized now against our peacekeepers as well as against the civilians.

0: UN peacekeeping is also undergoing reform when it comes to meeting some of those challenges with some of the reduced undergoing reform when it comes to meeting some of those challenges with some of the reduced budget that you've had to deal with.
1: Absolutely. This is an imperative. That doesn't mean that the impact of the cuts that we had to carry out over the last year because of shortages of cash, shortages of liquidity, it doesn't mean that these impacts are not important. They are important because we had to cut our peacekeeping capacities by an average of 25%. But it means less people are protected. It means that our peacekeepers cannot be in as many places as they were before those cuts. And obviously there is an impact on our ability to protect civilians or to monitor and defend ceasefires. But as I say, we have to adapt to these constraints. We have to adapt to the dangers that the peacekeepers face in the environment. At the same time, we also have to tell our member states very loudly, be consistent. The mandates that you are giving us, you are created those mandates. You are creating those mandates. You know, they come from you. So please be consistent and pay what you have to pay and give our peacekeepers the adequate resources that they need, especially as those peacekeepers are working in extremely challenging environments.
0: You mentioned the recent death of a UNIFIL member, and that adds to 6 peacekeepers who died in Lebanon as a result of the U.S. and Israel war with Iran. What is the situation currently with peacekeepers in that region and the response?
1: It's a very tense and difficult situation, and I really want to pay tribute to the peacekeepers in UNIFIL and the military observers that we have in Lebanon. The environment in which they work is one of high level of violence. You know, there have been repeated attempts at ceasefire, but that isn't really what we see on the ground. We saw occasionally less violence, occasionally more violence. In spite of that, our peacekeepers have remained in all the positions which they are deployed, and more recently, they've made a lot of effort to support the civilians who remain in southern Lebanon. The civilians are very much under stress. They need support. And I really want to highlight the important work that our peacekeepers have done to support them.
0: China is a major supporter of UN peacekeeping. Its largest personnel deployment is in South Sudan. Can you tell us more about China's contributions currently in other peacekeeping missions and to UN peacekeeping in general?
1: Yes, you're right. I mean, UNMISS is one of the missions where we have a high presence of Chinese peacekeepers, including the force commander now, Major General Wu. I think it's a reflection of the very important role that China is playing in

0: home without her pink surfboard. Through her never-ending adventures, she hopes to bring awareness and change to the issue of global pollution and sustainability.
1: A lot of people call the ocean the rainforest of the sea because it provides most of our world's oxygen. Growing up in these remote jungles and with these tribes, I lived off the earth. You know, it's like you don't survive if the potato crop doesn't do well. And you also don't survive if you aren't kind to people and you're kept, you know, everybody has their role in society. And traveling across some of the most pristine beaches and growing up in the ocean and surfing and loving the fish and the wildlife. And then now as an adult, going back to these places and seeing them plagued by plastic pollution and everybody modernizing and culture just disappearing, it was so shocking to me that it made me want to start my film series. So I go to many of the cultures that I grew up in and I connect with a person in each place to share their stories and to share what's going on with our world in a way to protect this beautiful planet. Because as far as I know, there's only one Earth and no planet B, no plan B. A big cause that I've had has been preventing single-use plastic pollution. Current research shows that about 60% of our oxygen comes from the ocean. And plastic pollution, toxic sunscreens, climate change, everything is destroying our oceans. In Hawaii alone, since 2011, we've lost almost half of our coral reefs.
0: Allison travels the globe with her longtime friend and underwater photographer, Sarah Lee.
2: As a child, I spent my whole life swimming and in a pool and in the ocean. And that's really how I got into water photography because I just loved being in the ocean more than anything else.
0: Together, they hope to raise awareness about the pollution that plagues our planet.
3: Look over here! Thanks.
1: What's been incredible for me working with Sarah is that as two girls with nothing really but a camera and a laptop, and our sense of adventure, we've been able to go out there and make huge global change and impact. And it does choke me up to think that, you know, what one person or two people can do to really make change. And so I hope that I can be a voice of inspiration to other people, women, anyone, to go out there and, you know, grab a camera, grab a pad of paper, use Facebook, use Instagram, use anything as a way to make good change in this world. Because we did it, and it's not that difficult. You just have to have passion and want to share those stories. So I'm just forever grateful to Sarah for literally following me around the world and jumping on board with my crazy ideas.
4: I hope this is a good reality check of what's happening in the world, and it's not just a Mexican issue. It's an issue with the planet.
2: The coolest project I worked with her on and I just did photography for was she did this TV show where she survived naked on an island for 30 days and noticed all the plastic there, which actually kind of helped her survive, but it was also devastating to her to see all this like plastic covered on this pristine island. So she made it her mission to go back and create a story about how plastic was destroying the Maldives. The goal is how do you like inspire people to reduce their single-use plastic and how do you photograph this story to like kind of inspire people towards that. So that was something I really wanted to get behind because it was a really devastating thing to see. But also like it was a fun challenge. Photograph it beautifully but in a way that would also bring awareness to that issue.
5: I'm Elaine Reyes at UN headquarters in New York. Thanks for being a UN insider.
6: There are more than 1 million marine species known to man. This is a beautiful, dangerous, powerful, and yet fragile world of creatures. But the reality is that there are only 1/10 of the fish in the ocean today, compared to that of the age of discovery. I am Huang Rei, your host on Voice of the South China Sea. No one is an island. Despite the distance between us, we are always connected.

0: 这里是中央广播电视总台南海之声
1: The Voice of South China Sea from China Media Group，
0: 让不同的人听见彼此。
2: Now the news. I'm Tian Yu. The United States and Iran have reached a peace deal. U.S. President Donald Trump said the Strait of Hormuz will fully open and he has authorized the immediate removal of the U.S. naval blockade against Iranian ports. Iran's Deputy Foreign Minister Kazem Garibabadi said the two sides will sign the draft of a memorandum of understanding in Switzerland on Friday.He also said Tehran will verify Washington's compliance before entering a 60-day period of negotiations on the nuclear program and sanctions removal. Pakistani Prime Minister Shahbaz Sharif said Washington and Tehran have declared the immediate and permanent termination of military operations on all fronts, including in Lebanon.Sapra Sarimi reports from Tehran.
3: The purpose of this memorandum of understanding are the termination of all sanctions, the nuclear issues, and also a mechanism for the reconstruction of the damages that Iran has sustained. What really stands out here to me is that Lebanon is very important. There is a lot of positive feeling and it's good, but we should bear in mind that this is just the first step. This is not an agreement. It's just a deal to start talking, to start negotiations.
2: U.S. President Donald Trump has discussed the Ukraine crisis in separate phone calls with Russian and Ukrainian leaders. A Russian presidential aide said Trump and President Vladimir Putin spoke about the agreement between the United States and Iran and Kyiv strikes on civilian facilities in Russia. Ukrainian President Volodymyr Zelensky said he and Trump discussed ways to advance peace and agreed to continue their conversation during a planned meeting of the sidelines of the Group of Seven summit.Protesters have staged a demonstration in Geneva to protest the G7 summit in France in what they describe as an effort to resist fascism and imperialism. Swiss police had expected about 50,000 people to take part. The protest has disrupted public transport, with several trolley bus lines suspended, the tram network largely adjusted, and some bus routes modified.Chinese Foreign Minister Wang Yi says talks with his Mongolian counterpart Batmak Batsesek have yielded a broad consensus on economic and regional cooperation. Speaking at a recent joint press conference in Ulaanbaatar, Wang warned of a turbulent international environment, arguing the neighboring nations must stand together. On the economic front, Wang highlighted a new cross-border railway currently under construction, adding that China's financial growth directly boosts Mongolia's exports.Hong Kong Financial Secretary Paul Chan says the Special Administrative Region's first five-year plan will foster economic development and boost employment. A two-month public consultation period for the blueprint begins on Monday. Chan said tapping new markets and exploring new growth drivers are key issues for discussion. The plan also calls for enhancing coordinated development with other regions across China.At the World Cup, Germany launched its campaign with a 7-1 victory over debutante Curaçao in Houston. Levano Comanesia scored the Caribbean side's first-ever goal at a World Cup finals in the 21st minute. In other action, the Netherlands and Japan played out a 2-0 draw.In racing, Lewis Hamilton has claimed his first victory for Ferrari at the Formula One Barcelona Catalonia Grand Prix. The seven-time world champion prevailed with a bold three-stop strategy, securing Ferrari's first win since 2024. Mercedes driver George Russell finished second, with McLaren's Lando Norris completing the first all-British podium since 1968.The Cultural Center has hosted Dragon Boat Festival celebrations in northwest Pakistan to mark 75 years since the establishment of diplomatic relations with China. More than 100 boat racers participated in the competitions in Peshawar. Organizers said the event has not only introduced an ancient Chinese cultural tradition to Pakistan, but has also played an important role in bringing the people of the two countries closer. China's Dragon Boat Festival falls on Friday.Temperatures in Antarctica this winter have reached a historic record-breaking high of 15.4 degrees Celsius, with ice melting at abnormal levels. Scientists warned the northern Antarctic heatwave is not an isolated event, but will be a trend if global warming is not derailed. And that's the news. I'm Ken.
4: interview philosophy professor Carlos Garrido. Welcome to The Bridge, enlightening conversations on world cultures, life, and everything in between. Hey everyone, this is Jason Smith, host of The Bridge podcast from sunny California. If you like the show, don't forget to subscribe. We love The Bridge. Hey everyone, I'm Jason Smith, originally from sunny California, now living in beautiful Beijing. Joining us today is Carlos Garrido, a Cuban-American philosophy professor, director of the Midwest Marx Institute, and secretary of education for the American Communist Party. He's the author of books including The Purity Fetish and The Crisis of Western Marxism and Why We Need American Marxism. Welcome to The Bridge to China, Carlos.
5: It's a pleasure to be here. Thank you so much for having me.
4: Yeah, I'm delighted to get your ideas on some of the things that have been rattling around in my brain. I'm in China. I'm proud of what China is doing because I was here before it was great. And, you know, I want to know what Marxists in America think of the CPC and what China's doing.
5: Well, it's kind of mixed. In my organization, the American Communist Party, we learn a lot from the experience of China. We're a Marxist-Leninist organization, and theoretically, we identify as Marxism-Leninism Unified Tendency, which means that we seek to learn from the wisdom of struggles in the real world that have actually accomplished something. So for us, the most advanced socialist state to date is, of course, China. We learn a lot from the experience, not just of Mao, but Deng Xiaoping, basically the experience of all of the great leaders that have spearheaded the Chinese Revolution through the different stages up until the current era in Xi Jinping. So for us, China is the beacon of socialism, and it's made it very easy to argue in favor of socialism in the U.S. because all we really have to say at this point is, go look at China, which is something that Deng Xiaoping had predicted, that the evident socialism becomes evidently better than capitalism when anyone just shows up to a country that's socialist and sees how clearly superior it is. And I think that's the stage where we're at with China, at least someone who got to see it coming from America. When I came back to America, it made me feel like I was in a fourth world country flying into Chicago O'Hare Airport. It was just, the contrast was tremendous. And that's that the city that I saw was Beijing. I barely got to see the nicer sides of Beijing. And then I went to Anxi, China, in the center, which I was told was one of the poorer cities in China. And before I arrived, I was expecting much greater poverty. I did not honestly find any poverty. I didn't find homeless people. I didn't find crackheads running around loose in the streets as we do so regularly in the wealthiest cities in America. I found everything was technologically modernized and had a very beautiful Chinese aesthetic that was tied to it. I didn't find any poverty at all. It was a great contrast. So for our tendency, China's this beacon that makes arguing for socialism a lot easier. But there's other tendencies in the U.S. Tied to this tradition that can be broadly called Western Marxism, which has been one of the center focuses of my work critiquing, which argue that China is not actually socialist. It's just a capitalist state that super exploits its workers. Some of them go even as far as saying that China is imperialist, that its actions in Africa and stuff are imperialist, or that the Belt and Road is imperialist, and that the Communist Party of China is to blame for not pressing that magical button that they seem to think exists that abolishes just commodity production and brings about a fully communist society. And it's there's a quote from Samir Amin, which I think captures what these leftists are like quite eloquently, which is that they condemn China for not having the socialism of the year 3000. So the vast majority of leftists in America were broadly within that framework. Now it's kind of changing because of people like Aisho Speed's trip to China, because of Hassan Piker's trip to China, where he has promoted a much more friendlier perspective of China. It's also changed somewhat because of the influence of people that are like influencers within like the ACP, people like Jackson Hinkle, Eddie Smith, who co-founded the Midwestern Marx Institute with me. His influence on TikTok has done a lot to change the perception of Americans on there, especially on the Americans on the left about China. But that's primarily the split. There's like the ultra leftists who think, you know, it hasn't gone far enough. It isn't fully communist, therefore it should be condemned. And then there's normal communists that are like, yeah, it's doing great. It's still developing. It's obviously not perfect. Nothing can be. Everything's in a process, in a constant process of developing. But it's quite literally the beacon of socialism. And because of that, it's, you know, for me, the beacon of freedom and democracy in the world today.
4: And you kind of touched on this already, but I'm really curious about your own perspective, not necessarily that of other Americans, because you study communism, you study socialism, you know, you're at the forefront of what's going on in the United States. How do you think, because Marx talks about historical stages, right? Well, how do you think about the CPC's deployment of markets in its socialist system? How does that fit into a future historical view of the progression of Marxism in China or in the world?
5: You see, that's a great question. And that's in many ways one of the centerpieces of the debate around the question of China and the U.S. left. Things like markets or things like the existence of commodity production or even the existence of capital. What people fail to understand and what many people who label themselves Marxists in the West misunderstand is that Marxism is not a series of dogmas and conclusions that were arrived at by Marx, Engels, Lenin, Mao, you know, whoever else you want to add. It's a method. It's a way of analyzing the world. And most principally, it's a systematic method, a way of analyzing history through the different systems that have evolved and how some systems in the process of developing and then undeveloping give way to other systems. And the question is, what is it that makes something like capitalism, capitalism? Is it just commodity production? Is it just the fact that it has markets? No, that's not the case. And it's very clearly not the case because in the third volume of Capital, which is published after Marx's death, Marx explores the existence of markets and the existence of commodity production in pre-capitalist societies, in feudal European societies, in ancient slave societies, in Greece and Rome. So it becomes very clear that these institutions, they function as what a scholar that's Australian but teaching in China, Roland Bohr, calls universal institutional forms. And if anyone is familiar with how within the tradition of Marxism and also of Hegel, the concepts of universal in particular are understood, in order for something to exist as a universal, it can exist as universal only through taking a particular form. So the universal institutional form of the market or of even capital or private property or different forms of property, they can only exist insofar as they can be articulated and take shape through a particular social system. So there's nothing precluding China from utilizing markets, from utilizing capital, from utilizing private property in order to develop its socialist project of construction, because pre-capitalist societies have also used those universal institutional forms, those institutions within their societies. The question has always been, what function is the general system going to give to those specific institutions? And it's clear that within capitalism, it's one specific function, the function that everything is forced to serve, which is the accumulation of capital. And what we see in China is diametrically opposed to that. Are there capitalists in China? I don't know. It depends on whether you accept the theory of the new class or not. But are there billionaires and are there people that own big companies? Of course there are. But the question is, are those people in control in China as they are in the major capitalist countries in the West? Is big business in control in China, or is the state capable of, you know, riding the tiger, as the metaphor goes, and utilizing capital in order to serve the ultimate ends of the state, which is to further the process of socialist construction, improve people's living standards, build common prosperity, et cetera, and transition China from what it considers itself to be right now, which is at a lower stage of socialism, according to academics like Chang and Fu, who has a conception of the three stages of socialism, which is a genuine, insightful development of Marxism, go from a lower stage of socialism to a higher one. So the question of markets, it's actually a very simple one. And one of the metaphors that I use is that of music. You wouldn't go into a monastery and just because you hear music, call it a nightclub. You wouldn't go into a socialist society and just because you see markets, call it capitalism. It's not. It's a universal institutional form being used in a completely different manner because it's a different particular

0: social system. What China has is socialism with Chinese characteristics. It sees itself, as I mentioned, as in a lower stage of socialism, advancing across the what an academic, a scholar I admire very much, like Chang'an Fu, calls the three stages of socialism. It sees itself as advancing on that path, and everything is part of a process. It's impossible to try to build a very advanced socialist society in a world that's still dominated by capitalist imperialism, in a world where China still faces threats from the U.S. empire, as does basically every other country in the world that exists outside of the sphere of influence of country in the world that exists outside of the sphere of influence of U.S. imperialism.
1: Yeah, the idea of this purity kind of Marxism that some people come from, I think, is a little ridiculous. But let's talk about, you know, you mentioned

in the United States, I think that the essence of how the American people come to think about something like democracy, which is so intimately tied to what they conceive the purpose of the state and society to be, can be adequately captured in a very famous expression that wasn't first uttered but became famous through Lincoln's Gettysburg Address, which is government of, by, and for the people. And when you think about it from that standpoint, it's very evident that the United States in the current moment, and I would argue for most of its history, has never really had government of, by, and for the people. It's always been government of, by, and for big business. If you want to put it in modern terms that people seem to really enjoy, government of, by, and for the Epstein class is something that I've heard people call it today. And the question is the following. What does China have? Well, by virtue of being socialist, it has a government whose sole purpose is not representing the interests of big business and just helping them get richer and richer and richer because their pockets are being lined by big business as it is in America. The whole purpose of the government is to improve people's lives, to promote common prosperity, to advance down the path that brings the regular person dignity. And you can see that very clearly from staggering world historic facts such as China's lifting of 900 million people out of absolute poverty, which is, you know, again, unprecedented, which means it's never been done in history. It's a feat that has never been done in history. And it was accomplished with the leadership of the Communist Party of China, which tells you a little bit about what the purpose of the society is. It's to build a society that's actually of, by, and for the people. When I think about some of the major theorists of democracy in the U.S., whether it's Thomas Jefferson or W.E.B. Du Bois or John Dewey. For those that don't know, I got to work at the Center for Dewey Studies in Southern Illinois when I was doing my PhD. I got to work with Dewey's unpublished manuscripts. He spent a few years traveling across China, and a lot of his speeches had never been published before. I was one of the people who was in charge with editing and preparing those for a forthcoming publication. But when I think about these thinkers and how they speak about democracy and how they talk about the incompatibility of a capitalist system, which by necessity puts capital in command, and the ideals of democracy as they understand them, I can see very evidently that a society like China is much more in line with actualizing that vision of democracy that the major theorists of American democracy had than the contemporary United States. I've seen quotes, and I've cited it in some of my scholarship, from John Dewey talking about democracy not as going to the booth every 2 to 4 years to vote for a politician that's, you know, provided for you by these two big business parties, which he called the two parties, the two big business parties, which make politics function as just a shadow cast on society by big business. And this was the guy called America's philosopher of democracy. He says instead we need to have democracy as a way of life, as a way of thinking about people's everyday participation and having a sense of them actually being represented in the things that are done. In other words, government of, by, for the people, or to put it in the etymological understanding of democracy as it existed in Greece, demos as common folk, kratos as the ability to rule over, exert power over in society. To put it in terms that are familiar with people within the Marxist tradition, that's what dictatorship of the proletariat was. Dictatorship means that ability to rule, to have power over, and proletariat is just the working class, the vast majority of society. China has that. You know, China has a society that actually represents people and not the interests of big business. And I've found quotes from Xi Jinping, where he's talking about democracy as a way of life, that had I not known better, I would have felt that I was reading John Dewey. So as someone who's familiar

0: related. I can see why you are a professor.
1: Oh, yeah.
2: You're listening to The Bridge.
0: So how do you think other Marxists in the West, let's forget the United States, just the West collectively, can or should approach the actual existing socialism in China? How should they look at it theoretically and practically?
3: Well, the first thing that they have to do, given that a lot of them don't necessarily support China because it doesn't live up to their pure conception of what socialism should be, which in operating in that form, they're not Marxist at all, because the essence of Marxism is actually analyzing how the world is developing and not taking these abstract ideals that you use to then measure the world up against. And if the world fails, you condemn the world in order to preserve the purity of the ideals, which is how these people operate. The first thing they should do is actually understand that China is giving us experiences and wisdom and insights and data that we should use to analyze how socialism actually comes to develop in the real world, not as this abstract speculative project, but as something happening in the real world. Marx and Engels had ideas about how socialism would look like the day after the revolution, that when they actually come to experience, you know, two decades after publishing the Manifesto of the Communist Party, what they called the first dictatorship of the proletariat in the Paris Commune of 1871, they adjust their ideas. Those ideas that were core to them in terms of what socialism implied, that they transformed and evolved as the real world evolved. And that's how we should approach the experience of 20th century communism and the experience of contemporary China, not as presuming we are right and our ideas are correct and we're going to condemn the world when it doesn't live up to it, but how do we learn from the real struggles of real people fighting for socialism in the world, and how does that help us shape the idea and refine it and give it more rigor? That's how we should approach China. And one of the most principal things for me that comes from the experience of Chinese socialism is that from the start, it was clear that it had to develop a Sinified Marxism, and in conjunction with that, a socialism with Chinese characteristics. Mao and Stalin had a fairly good relationship with each other, but there was moments where there were clashes because the Soviet Union, since it had been the first state that won socialism, the center of the Comintern, of the Communist International, the Third International, it would often tell countries what to do in their own countries, and it would sometimes stifle the ability for organic indigenous currents of Marxism to develop and to attune this universal content of socialism with the particular trajectories of their country. And those things that the Comintern tried to impose on the Communist Party of China and Chinese revolutionaries that, you know, led to certain frictions between Mao and Stalin. And when that was the case, Mao always chose keeping the road of a struggle for socialism that attuned itself with the particular characteristics that he inherits with a very ancient 5,000-year-old Chinese civilization.

what China did in China, what the Chinese communists did in China, if you actually want to do it in your own country, is tease out that history of struggle, that history of fighting for socialism, for workers' rights, for anti-imperialist values, for women's rights, etc. Tease it out. You know, tease out the contradictions in figures like the founding fathers. You know, someone like Thomas Jefferson owned slaves, was very expansionist and imperialist, but also provided at the level of his theory the foundation for the first ever socialist in the 1830s.

0: socialism. And that's part of what we're trying to do here in the US. That's one of the lessons that we think is fundamental from the Chinese experience of constructing socialism.
1: You know, I want to ask you about your perspectives on poverty alleviation, common prosperity, which I think you touched on very briefly at the beginning, homeless people. Mm-hmm. You know, when I arrived in China in 2012, I did see homeless people. And it wasn't so dissimilar from moving from San Francisco to Beijing, because I was like, okay, they have a similar set of problems to what we have. There wasn't a lot of drug use. That wasn't a really serious thing. But over the years, China has addressed poverty alleviation as one of its primary concerns. Every year, you know, I think it's $1 trillion equivalent are spent on infrastructure. A lot of that money goes into building homes, rebuilding villages, raising villages out of poverty, creating local economic prosperity. And what I've noticed over the years is that there are still homeless, but they're so incredibly rare that I only see homeless people maybe once a month. And it's usually just like one person. And maybe they, you know, they're psychologically not up to living in society in the way that we expect people to live in society. So really, China has gone from having a similar homeless problem to what the United States had, 15 years ago to today, basically not having homeless people, except for outliers. Why does communism solve this, whereas capitalism, a more pure form of capitalism in the United States, can't? And what can we learn from China?
0: Well, it's very simple. It's because capitalism, the ultimate function of the system, is just to accumulate capital. To put it in simpler terms, to make profit for the people who have the capacity to make profit because they own the stuff that they can make profit from. So, for instance, in the U.S., we have roughly 700,000 homeless people. Nonetheless, we have 33 times more empty homes than homeless people. So it's not a matter of we don't have enough homes to put these homeless people in. We have an abundance of empty homes. It's not even about building new homes. Perhaps we could build nicer homes. But we have, for every person that's on the streets begging for money without a home, there are 33 empty homes that they could be put in. I mean, it's completely outrageous. And when you ask, why is that the case? It's because houses here are for speculation and not for living. You know, to invert the quote from Xi Jinping, that over there, houses are for living in and not for speculation. It's that simple. It's the same thing when it comes to medicine. In the U.S., we don't have any shortage of medicine. Nonetheless, there's still 80,000 people dying a year because they don't have insurance. How ludicrous is that? I don't see that happening in China. And so China has a society that is able to subvert the profit motive when it has to, in order to have this higher purpose, this higher telos, the ultimate goal of society reign, which is actually improving people's lives. Let me provide just one example of how I saw it in Enshi. Enshi, the arrangement as I saw it was such that there was a promotion in the rural areas where there was more poverty, of people lifting themselves up through their work. That's the other thing. Americans are very critical of what they feel like is a handout. China's poverty alleviation has not been a handout. It's been creating the conditions through poverty alleviation secretaries for helping people lift themselves out of poverty through their own work, which also gives them dignity, because if you're just given a handout by the state, you don't have dignity. But if you feel like you got yourself out of poverty through the work, even though the state lent a hand, you keep your dignity as a human being. What I saw in Enshi was that there was this, I went to see some tea communes, and they told me that the larger cities nearby, which I think the largest one nearby was Wuhan, if I'm not mistaken, there's quotas of how much things like tea they have to buy from these places. So what's encouraged is that the major cities, the cities that are building tremendous prosperity, help the smaller cities, not by giving them handouts, but by doing something as simple as a percentage of the tea that you buy has to come from Enshi or something like that. That way it helps to stimulate industry and it helps people lift themselves out of poverty. I've also had the great pleasure of collaborating with someone who's now a part of the Midwestern Marx Institute as well, and our party, Chet Osman. I don't know if you've heard of him, but He's an American that translates Chinese movies and Chinese shows. He has a very popular YouTube channel where some of the most famous Chinese shows and movies he's translated. And he's working with us to translate books on poverty alleviation. We've published multiple articles where he's interviewed various people in China who have undergone that process of getting lifted out of poverty

0: through their own work. And it's absolutely brilliant. I mean, we're doing reading groups and seminars all across the country, but especially in Chicago, where the Comrade is based, discussing this and showing Americans what we could do if we actually had a government, a society that cared about the people and not about representing the people in their pockets, which is big business.
1: You know, I have a stack of poverty alleviation books here next to me. I'm not going to bring them out, but I'm actually working on a book about it myself, trying to encapsulate what all of the, what China's done. And you know, what's really interesting is they've done so many different things. Each, you know, you were talking about the difference between the Comintern and the CPC and how they approached, you know, organic local conditions. Every single village had different conditions. And so the way that the government engaged with the people there and had committees with the people there, and it just was unique to that particular village, their condition, their history, their ideas about how they wanted to lift themselves out of poverty. And then the state, yeah, they gave them support. And mostly it's people raising themselves out of poverty, except for people with like special disabilities and things like that.
2: Oh, yeah.
3: You're listening to The Bridge.
1: I wanted to ask you because, you know, in the West, I was a Marxist in the U.S.

0: other. And there's so much turmoil between different Marxist groups. You know, how does China's model differ from the traditional Western ideas that have been, you know, espoused about socialism and capitalism?
1: There was a moment there in your question where it broke up a little bit, but I'm going to guesstimate what the question was about. In the West, where there's this infatuation with ideas, and ideas are understood as these things that exist in this pure realm of the mind, whereas in other places, ideas are always already intimately tied to practices and the material institutions which structure those practices. But in the West, in my opinion, as a legacy and a result of Greek philosophy, which was extremely idealist, it had very rational kernels and positive things about it. But ultimately, the way it came to think about something like truth was as this sphere of pure ideas. For instance, the way it thought about the category of what is universal, the way it thought about the category of what is universal is that which remains the same, unchanged. And nothing in the real world, in the material world, remains unchanged. Everything is constantly changing. You never step in the same river twice, as Heraclitus, one of the great brilliant minds of ancient Greece, said. And so whether it's with Plato or Aristotle, the two major minds that basically all of subsequent Western philosophy roots itself in some form or another, there has always been sustained this conception that what is ultimately true is that which is pure, and that which is pure exists at the realm of ideals. And ideals, again, as separated from material practices and separated from the quote-unquote corruption that is brought about in the material world, because the material world is constantly changing. That tradition, as far as I know, does not necessarily exist in China. Even in China, one of the things I've found through Roland Bohr's scholarship and reading other Chinese scholars is that there's a tremendous attuneness to contradiction. Dialectical materialism, so the philosophy of Marxism, fits right in with the worldview that kind of already existed in China, whether in the philosophy of Confucius or Taoism or something like that, where there was an appreciation for the inner contradictoriness of all things in the world, where there was an appreciation of how everything is already in a constant state of flux, how the only thing that's permanent is precisely that impermanence of the world, guided and moved by

0: whatever you want to call it, this worldview that has always been wary of something like contradiction. For instance, Parmenides, someone from the Eleatic school that I consider to be the foundation of this thinking about truth, he considered contradictions to be the path of opinion, the path of that which is not knowledge. He considered to hold a conception of the world as changing to be part of the path of opinion. So you have a worldview that ultimately says that which changes, that which is contradictory, that which is internally heterogeneous instead of uniform is necessarily false. And that's the ultimate worldview that wins out in the West. And so it produces this fundamental idealism. And that's ultimately the foundation of a lot of the errors that we have in the Marxism that develops in the West, in Western Marxism, because it translates Marxism not through its own terms, but through these terms, these idealist terms through which the Western psyche, if you want to categorize it in that manner, has understood the world. So there's a sort of mistranslation of Marx that occurs in the West, which is paradoxical because Marx is from the West, in ways in which that doesn't happen in the East. And Marx himself had a similar experience in his later years. He was obsessed with studying Russia. He became a big fan of Nikolai Chernyshevsky, the person who first wrote the novel What Is to Be Done, that Lenin's text in 1902 is based on. He was so obsessed with him that he wanted to stop writing himself to translate Chernyshevsky from Russian to English and other European languages. And what Marx came to realize at the end, there's explicit statements of this made in his letters, is that up until that point, the Russians were the only ones that actually understood him. The only time that quote that he says, if they are Marxists, I myself am not a Marxist, it was because of how the French socialists had came to mistranslate Marxism. And he's like, what are you guys doing? If this is what you're calling Marxism, I'm not a Marxist. But when he looked at Russia and the Russian Marxists, he's like, yeah, somehow they're getting it. So there's been this issue in the fundamental worldview of how we come to think and approach the world that I think is rooted in the influence of Greek philosophy and how it expands in through Christianity, because ultimately Christianity inherits a lot of these ways of thinking about things like truth that still remains alive with Western Marxism, even though Marxism itself is in many ways a break and overcoming of those limitations.
1: Can we talk about American Marxism and ACP and other organizations as

0: What is going on? Could you give us a brief 5-minute overview of the state of Marxism in America? What's at stake? And is there a possibility of these organizations working together? And if not, why?
1: Yeah, that's a mammoth of a question. And that takes up the most real estate in my book on the purity fetish. Because what I ultimately end up arguing is that there's three different forms that this purity fetish worldview, so this conception of only supporting or working with that which is pure enough, that there's three forms it takes in the U.S. One of them was the approach that leftists took to the phenomenon of MAGA. I was amongst those leftists when I was still living in a very cosmopolitan atmosphere in Miami. But when I moved to the Midwest and I actually ingrained myself with the MAGA base of the Midwest as I'm doing my graduate studies, I come to realize that what a lot of these people like about Trump is not his bigotry. They like him in many ways in spite of those bigoted comments. They like him because he presents himself as an outsider, as someone who is going to quote unquote drain the swamp, dismantle the deep state. He had even promised to reindustrialize the country, so do something very similar to what China's able to do with modernization projects. He had promised passing Medicare for all. People forget that in 2015 and 16, the base that supported Bernie, a lot of them also supported Trump because they both presented themselves as dissident outsiders of the system. In any case, the way that the U.S. left fundamentally understood this phenomenon of the MAGA working class was as a base of fascism. And so they, instead of approaching that,

Which is paradoxical because a lot of these people were against the wars and they were still not pure enough to work with, while a lot of the liberals were in favor of the wars, like the proxy war against Russia or a democratic socialist like Kat Abugazela being in favor of waging a proxy war on China over Taiwan. But they're able to support and work with them because those individuals are very quote-unquote woke, as it's called here, very socially liberal on things like trans issues or something like that, militantly. So that was one area where I thought the left is completely getting it wrong. This has nothing to do with how Marxism has approached the question of the masses, even when they have these so-called backward perspectives. The other thing is the question of American history. The left always had this national nihilism, this fundamental rejection of American history. And so they were never able to do what we just spoke about, which is giving a specific particular form to the struggle for socialism, because they considered America to be uniquely evil. And so what ends up happening paradoxically is that that develops into its own form of American exceptionalism, because what they're forced to admit is that everyone

we're going to get it right. And why did they take that attitude? Well, because what they saw as socialism didn't live up to the idea that they had of socialism in their head. And so attitude, well, because what they saw as socialism didn't live up to the idea that they had of socialism in their head. And so we operated in the left for many years before founding the ACP. We were within the historic Communist Party, the Communist Party USA. And because of our influence in the media and Eddie's influence on TikTok and these other different things that we were doing on the media, we brought a ton of people into the party. We helped to recruit a lot of people that had been disaffected by the experience of Bernie Sanders and had been radicalized into a more left-wing politics. We helped to bring them to communism and brought them to the Communist Party that we were a part of. And we had this operation specifically, Infrared, which is a media collective that the chairman of the ACP, Haz al-Din, founded. They had a strategy of taqiyya, of just working quietly within the party and trying to advance our positions without too explicitly saying, you know, these ideas are coming from so-and-so streamer. In any case, we ended up actually winning a majority. There was a 32nd National Convention in 2024. The vast majority of the delegates were our people. And there was a vote on a pivotal issue, which was, is the Communist Party going to continue supporting the Democrats? In the middle of the Democratic Party waging what we consider to be a genocide on the Palestinian people through their support of Israel. And our side overwhelmingly won. And what ended up happening was that they, because it was a matter of clapping, instead of saying, okay, this side obviously won, they said, well, it's unclear, and so we're going to take it to this other body. And the other body was completely controlled by the leadership who wanted to continue supporting the Democrats. And that's what ended up happening. We started a petition after the fact, after the convention, because they also prevented us from debating in the convention, which is the central space for the democratic aspect of democratic centralism. And what happened to the people that signed the petition and to whole clubs that signed the petition is that they just got purged. And so because that organization had liquidated itself to such an extent, had to violate its own constitution, it wasn't just a matter of democratically operating within it and trying to push through your ideas. It wasn't just an ideological disagreement. There was the fact of this fundamental liquidation of the party as such because it violated its own constitutional premises. And when that happens, the forces that were the majority within the party, the people that had won on these key positions, reconstitute the party as the American Communist Party. That's the party that we see our legacy as being tied to. Now, there's other organizations in the U.S. that come from different tendencies. There's the PSL, which comes from this very strange type of Trotskyism, which is called Marxism, which is like Trotskyism, but somehow supporting actually existing socialism. We've always been open to working with them. We've always been open to working with absolutely anyone who wants to focus on the principal contradictions of fighting against U.S. imperialism and advancing the class struggle and pushing against the two imperialist parties, trying to find a third party, a broad, big tent, big umbrella coalition that we can run different candidates. So if there's a place that the PSL is stronger at, we help them and support them in that place to get a candidate elected. If there's a place that the ACP is stronger at, we help, you know, they would help us in that place. If there's a place where the Green Party is stronger at, you know, that sort of logic we have always been in favor of. We're extremely non-sectarian. And what we found is that whenever we reached out to some of these other organizations for collaboration, we get a cold no. You know, we get the hand, we get rejected. And the question is why? You know, a lot of their cadres are great people. They would love to collaborate with us. But the reality is that in politics, there's always this dimension that is not public, which is tied to how it is that leaderships in party, in different parties, handle things like funding and the way they see other people, not as, hey, there's these new people that are coming in and doing these things, let's work together, let's grow the movement. They see it as a threat of their funding base. And that's extremely unfortunate because after all, we're here not to, you know, get salaries and get rich off the cause, but to advance the cause, to work together. And I don't care if it's a new person that's more successful because of their youth at using the algorithm to go viral. You know, I welcome that. You know, if someone is older,
that's what they should be, you know, welcoming, helping to mentor. And that's never the attitude that we receive.

received. You know, there's some organizations, the Green Party has been very friendly to us as of recent. I'm in contact with the person that's running for governor in California for them, Butch Weir. He was also, he tried to do a coalition with the DSA and PSL in California. And as far as how he describes it, they backstabbed him completely. And he had a very real chance of winning that race because he was

0: policy issues, not holding resentments. We're not sectarian, and we're open to working with everyone. And it's a product of those years of trying to diagnose what the hell is wrong with the left. Well, if we agree that what's wrong with it is a purity fetish, we, as now a organization in its own right, a political organization, cannot ourselves have a purity fetish. If someone a year ago was doing hit pieces on us and now they changed their mind, are we going to hold a grudge? No. Come here. Let's work together. Oh, yeah.
1: You're listening to The Bridge.
2: You mentioned imperialism and that the U.S. is imperialist. I'm not going to debate that. Sounds accurate to me. But what I'm interested in is that some people refer to China's activity in the developing world as also as imperialism, specifically the Belt and Road Initiative. What is your take on how China is engaging with other developing nations?
0: Well, it's completely erroneous, because what China is doing is helping them to develop infrastructure, helping them to develop themselves, which is the complete antithesis of what European colonialism, imperialism, and neocolonialism did in places like Africa. There's a famous Walter Rodney book, How Europe Underdeveloped State, that are not like socialists who trade with China do, and the way that they handle those investments internally, that's none of China's business. That's not a systematic issue. Those are like arbitrary individual cases. But it's absurd to talk about Chinese imperialism in places like Africa or the Global South when they're doing the opposite of what imperialism has historically done, which is stifle and underdevelop the places as it completely sucks out raw materials and exports capital for the sake of making capital solely for the imperialist power without any consideration for the development of the place that it is exploiting and looting. And the other thing is the following. I am a follower of the analysis that's provided by the economist Michael Hudson, who holds that after World War II, imperialism develops to a new stage. You know, there's this thing.

0: The establishment of the dollar as a global reserve currency is the transition from imperialism being an international phenomenon, such that you can have these inter-imperialist great powers that rival with one another, to a global phenomenon. Lenin never had to deal with something like the International Monetary Fund or the World Bank, which are the foundation of how finance capital operates today. And again, imperialism is the dominance of finance capital. And what we have today is a finance capital that's developed to a new stage. And what stage is that? Well, it's very clear that there's only one country that really has a say when it comes to the IMF and the World Bank and its activities around the world. And that's the US, because it's in part the US dollar that is the global reserve currency. So to speak about imperialism in any real sense today is to speak about U.S. hegemonism, is to speak about the role of the dollar as a global reserve currency, of dollar hegemony, of the petrol dollar. You know, that's the essence of what imperialism is today. And by definition, if that's the systematic understanding of how imperialism functions today, China cannot be imperialist. None of those activities could be imperialist because they're not rooted in this global financial imperialist infrastructure backed up by the dollar with its fundamental basis in the U.S. as imperial hegemon.
1: You know, the CPC, the Communist Party of China, has been incredibly successful up to now in developing China and looking after the least well off and developing infrastructure in other developing countries. Obviously, both of us and many people like us in America want to see something like that miracle happened for America as well. What kind of lessons are there for America in terms of developing a socialism with American characteristics in the CPC?
0: Well, tremendous ones. The first thing is that America is burdened by so much debt. Not only are its people in debt, its state is in debt. Almost half of what we pay in taxes goes not even to the government. It goes to the government paying back debts that it's accrued from banks. So we literally live in a country that doesn't have sovereignty. It's virtually owned by big banks. So the first thing would be to completely cancel all of that debt and do a debt jubilee. So what's facing the American people now is, are you either going to continue being a debt slave or are you going to free yourself? As far as the experience of the CPC, look, the only institution which is somewhat productive and seems to function and is actually creating new stuff in the US is kind of the military-industrial complex. One of the things that we see in China is that the People's Liberation Army, what is it doing? Is it establishing bases around the world and harassing people and doing all these things? No, it's actually helping China. Whenever there's a natural disaster, they're the first people that are sent out to help. When COVID came around, it was the party and institutions like the PLA that helped to build hospital and do all these great things to help people. So it mobilized that very disciplined and organized infrastructure of the armed forces in the service of helping people, not of going abroad and bombing and obliterating other human beings. We could do that with our extremely large and somewhat productive for very destructive ends, military industrial complex. I see China do with the People's Liberation Army, the PLA, and other institutions where they're guided at helping people. We could do that as well. The other thing is having the capacity to just invest in infrastructure. Even if it's not quote unquote profitable for the big capitalists, you just invest in infrastructure because you're investing in your society. And that ultimately gets back to, is what China did in China possible within the current structure that the US has, within the current system? I think it's not possible. I look at all these geopolitical analysts that go abroad and they're very wise on a lot of things, on a lot of day-to-day datums of information and stuff. They keep track of everything and they have amazing chronological minds of connecting facts and stuff like that. But they always miss the systematic analysis. And so you hear them speak and they're like, man, if only the US understood that when it does so-and-so actions abroad, it's actually not benefiting the American people. If only it did this instead at home instead of doing this abroad. Yeah, if only, but there's a reason why it hasn't happened. It's because the system is not intended to do that. The purpose of the system is to do what it does, and what it does here is just make the rich people richer. And so for us to ever have even a semblance of the possibility of doing what China has

0: done, the fundamental structure of power has to completely change. We're going to actually have that promise that Abraham Lincoln proclaimed in what was the hope of America, which is a government of, by, and for the people. Having a society that's run not for profit, but to represent the people, that fundamental content of socialism, that's what America needs in order to accomplish what China has done. Without that, we'll never be able to have the massive cities that China has, the infrastructure development, the cleanliness, the poverty alleviation. We won't be able to have none of that if we don't make that fundamental systemic change.
1: Very well said. I'm with you 100%. Thank you so much for your time, Professor Carlos Garrido.
0: Thank you so much for having me on. It's been an honor talking to you again.

0: 这里是中央广播电视总台南海之声
1: The Voice of South China Sea from China Media Group，
0: 让不同的人听见彼此。
2: Now the news. I'm Tian Yu. The United States and Iran have reached a peace deal. U.S. President Donald Trump said the Strait of Hormuz will fully open, and he has authorized the immediate removal of the U.S. naval blockade against Iranian ports. Iran's Deputy Foreign Minister Kazem Garibabadi said the two sides will sign the draft of a memorandum of understanding in Switzerland on Friday.He also said Tehran will verify Washington's compliance before entering a 60-day period of negotiations on the nuclear program and sanctions removal. Pakistani Prime Minister Shahbaz Sharif said Washington and Tehran have declared the immediate and permanent termination of military operations on all fronts, including in Lebanon.Sapra Sarimi reports from Tehran.
3: The purpose of this memorandum of understanding are the termination of all sanctions, the nuclear issues, and also a mechanism for the reconstruction of the damages that Iran has sustained. What really stands out here to me is that Lebanon is very important. There is a lot of positive feeling and it's good, but we should bear in mind that this is just the first step. This is not an agreement. It's just a deal to start talking, to start negotiations.
2: U.S. President Donald Trump has discussed the Ukraine crisis in separate phone calls with Russian and Ukrainian leaders. A Russian presidential aide said Trump and President Vladimir Putin spoke about the agreement between the United States and Iran and Kyiv strikes on civilian facilities in Russia. Ukrainian President Volodymyr Zelensky said he and Trump discussed ways to advance peace and agreed to continue their conversation during a planned meeting of the sidelines of the Group of Seven summit.Protesters have staged a demonstration in Geneva to protest the G7 summit in France in what they describe as an effort to resist fascism and imperialism. Swiss police had expected about 50,000 people to take part. The protest has disrupted public transport, with several trolleybus lines suspended, the tram network largely adjusted, and some bus routes modified.11 skydivers and a pilot have died after a private plane crashed shortly after takeoff in the U.S. state of Missouri. The aircraft went down near Butler Memorial Airport, about 100 kilometers south of Kansas City. Authorities say the single-engine turboprop failed to gain altitude, made a sharp left turn, and crashed near the runway. Family members reportedly witnessed the accident. Federal investigators are expected at the scene, while officials work to notify next of kin. The cause of the crash remains under investigation.Hong Kong Financial Secretary Paul Chan says the Special Administrative Region's first five-year plan will foster economic development and boost employment. A two-month public consultation period for the blueprint begins on Monday. Chan said tapping new markets and exploring new growth drivers are key issues for discussion. The plan also calls for enhancing coordinated development with other regions across China.At the World Cup, Germany launched its campaign with a 7-1 victory over debutante Curaçao in Houston. Levano Comanesia scored the Caribbean side's first-ever goal at a World Cup finals in the 21st minute. In other action, the Netherlands and Japan played out a 2-0 draw.In racing, Lewis Hamilton has claimed his first victory for Ferrari at the Formula One Barcelona Catalonia Grand Prix. The seven-time world champion prevailed with a bold three-stop strategy, securing Ferrari's first win since 2024.A cultural center has hosted Dragon Boat Festival celebrations in northwest Pakistan to mark 75 years since the establishment of diplomatic relations with China. More than 100 boat racers participated in the event has not only introduced an ancient Chinese cultural tradition to Pakistan, but has also played an important role in bringing the people of the two countries closer. China's Dragon Boat Festival falls on Friday.Temperatures in Antarctica this winter have reached a historic record-breaking high of 15.4 degrees Celsius, with ice melting at abnormal levels. Scientists warned the northern Antarctic heatwave is not an isolated event, but will be a trend if global warming is not derailed. And that's the news. I'm Tian Yu.
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6: Hello and welcome to the panel discussion of World Today. I'm Ding Hen in Beijing. It's been nearly a month since the World Health Organization declared the Ebola outbreak in the Democratic Republic of the Congo and Uganda a public health emergency of international concern. The numbers of confirmed cases and deaths are continuing to rise. In a situation facing a lethal pathogen and zero approved vaccines, what does it take to stop the spread of the virus? This question and much more in this edition of the program. To listen to this episode again or to catch up on previous episodes, you can download our podcast by searching World Today. So joining us now on the line are Susanna Mayhew, Professor of Health Policy, Systems and Reproductive Health at the London School of Hygiene and Tropical Medicine. Shane Thomas, Professor of Health Promotion with Federation University, Australia, as well as Professor Wu Zhiwei from the School of Pharmacy, Dali University in Yunnan, China. So thank you very much for joining us, Professor Mayhew, Professor Thomas, and Professor Wu. Professor Mayhew, to start with you, so far, what do we know about this Bundibugyo virus strain behind the current Ebola outbreak?
7: Well, I'm not a virologist, but as I understand, you know, we know this is a newish strain, I think identified in 2007. It's not as highly fatal as the Zaire strain, for instance, or the Sudan strain, but there is no vaccine at present. So we have only our, if you like, our sort of traditional default means of combating this, which is screening, monitoring, testing, contact tracing, and isolation and quarantine. But I'm sure we'll come on to these bigger issues. But what will underpin all of those is maintaining trust between people and health workers. So it's something to be worried about, but also not to panic about.
6: Professor Wu, going to you, anything to add regarding what we know about this Bundibugyo virus strain? And as Professor Mayhew mentioned earlier, this particular strain we are talking about here was actually first identified in 2007. Can you help explain to our listeners why today we are still yet to develop a vaccine or treatment for it?
8: Well, I think one of the major reasons is that this virus is never a major, you know, epidemic threat in Africa, the Ebola outbreaks, because as the earlier speaker just mentioned, that it actually only happened twice. The first time was in year 2007. The second time was in year 2012. Both outbreaks happened in the same region. But both outbreaks actually were relatively small scales. So that's why it actually hardly raised people's attention. And that's the other reason is that in the African region, the Ebola outbreaks mainly were either by Zaire or Congo subtypes. So that's one of the reasons why, you know, the current vaccines and the therapeutic approach basically aimed at the Zaire subtype. So when the first case occurred in DRC, actually was misdiagnosed, because there was no such specific diagnostic kit for this virus. And that actually causes one of the problem in early spreading, because people did not realize it was an Ebola outbreak. So this is something actually I think we now need to put a lot of effort and attention in this region for those, you know, much less noticed virus strains, because Ebola, there are seven different subtypes, and this is only one of them.
6: So you mentioned about misdiagnosis. I guess that's because the initial symptoms of Ebola infection is to some extent similar to the symptoms of many other diseases, right?
8: That's right, yes. Clinically, actually, the early stage, we call this stage one. Actually, many of the clinical symptoms are very similar to kind of common fever and, a little bit of diarrhea. But only when you enter the second phase, actually, you see a multi-organ complications. Those actually would raise people's attention and suspecting whether this is something relating to Ebola sickness.
6: Okay. Professor Shane Thomas, going to you. What do you make of the main challenges for developing vaccines for this particular Bundibugyo virus strain or Ebola in general in terms of funding, in terms of logistical issues or other issues?
9: Well, as my colleagues have said, this has been a relatively rare condition. It also has slightly less fatality than some of the other strains, 30-50% essentially, and which is lower than the more lethal strains. I think also it's been in a kind of relatively geographically limited kind of areas. So it's not downtown New York or downtown Beijing. I think that, there's been a tendency to kind of not be so concerned with it. It's also not highly prevalent even now. However, it certainly has our attention. So I think that the, in terms of the challenges, one challenge is self-correcting in that it's becoming more prevalent and it is fairly lethal. So we certainly need to pay attention. COVID has taught us a lot about the management of pandemics, and this is very far from a pandemic, but we have much improved technologies, much improved means of developing vaccines. So I think that in all of the history of humanity, we're probably in the best shape that we've ever been to deal with these sorts of challenges, but it is an enormous problem. I might just mention something personally. I one time developed a very simple viral infection, a thing called cytomegalovirus, which if you're in Asia, almost everyone has had, but in Australia, it's a relatively rare condition. Came back from the US with it. And in fact, I was put in an open ward in a bed next to a guy who ultimately developed Ebola. So that was very exciting for me because, a very rare condition then. But in fact, we then went into deep levels of isolation once it had been diagnosed. So I have a kind of personal interest as a consumer in this conditional interest, as a consumer in this condition.
6: Okay. So, Professor Mayhew, what is your observation regarding the major challenges facing vaccine development? And do you share this, cautious optimism on the part of Professor Thomas?
7: Yes. I think there are big sort of political challenges actually around developing vaccines for what used to be called neglected tropical diseases. As Professor Thomas said, the prevalence is not so high. And that means that there are relatively small numbers of people, which means that there's actually relatively small market incentive for big pharmaceuticals to develop drugs for these kinds of diseases. And we know that when the West Africa outbreak happened,

0: came when Western aid workers were affected. And then we saw a lot of money being given to very small laboratories who had for years been trying to raise money to develop these vaccines. So they had a lot of the initial work done, but they couldn't raise money to take it to scale. So, and the other interesting thing about the Ebola vaccines is that in the 2000s, there was more of an interest in broad spectrum vaccines dealing with families of or different strains in one, if you like. In the 2010s, that seemed to shift to being more focused on single strain vaccines. And again, that may be a function of the money available. I don't know. There was an interesting paper, though, published just a few weeks ago by a team of Chinese researchers, once again looking at the possibility of broad spectrum vaccines. So that's very welcome. So I think, we need political commitment, but we need that to be followed with funding, if we're going to encourage pharmaceuticals to invest in these sorts of lethal, but at the end of the day, diseases that affect relatively small numbers of people and for whom there isn't really a natural market. So that's been a big challenge, I think.
1: Okay. Professor Wu Zhiwei, for the current Ebola outbreak, should the world wait for a vaccine to act, in your opinion? I'm asking this question because I see some people, some experts, having this point saying vaccines are the great hope, but not the immediate rescue. Do you agree with this point?
2: Well, I would have to agree. I think this basically sees the nature of a vaccine in terms of preventing an epidemic outbreak. I mean, both Professor Matthew and Thomas mentioned that, this outbreaks actually is quite rare and the market could be small, but there is another serious technical aspect as well, because once you develop a vaccine in the lab, you need to go to human trial. If an epidemic actually happens rather randomly in a small region and not that many predictable potential, target, then the clinical trial would be a huge problem. That's why, when the COVID-19 happened, that there are a lot of commercial companies jumping in trying to develop vaccines for a number of reasons. One is that because the epidemic is so concentrated, a clinical trial would be much easier to carry on. The second is that the market is huge, and you have to admit that for the big pharmas, they are looking at the end market because they want to recover their investment. So for

0: With that in mind, do you think this assumption on the part of many locals that they thought or they think they know Ebola well is actually complicating the outbreak response?
1: I think that globally, there is a fatigue with pandemics and viral, you know, virus outbreaks that has occurred with COVID, and a complacency that has developed. So if one looks at the vaccination rates, they're actually quite low in many countries because people have just become tired of attending to this. That said, when you have a virus strain with a 30 to 50% mortality, that is serious. So it requires serious attention. Both professors have referred to the availability of well-established public health

0: why this outbreak could mirror the scale of the West Africa one. It's extremely volatile. It's an ongoing conflict setting. But perhaps most importantly, there are very high levels of distrust among people, local people, of any kind of foreign intervention. And people on the ground will tell you that actually a foreigner is somebody from the next district. It's not necessarily someone even from outside the country. And I think it's really important that we learn the lessons both of the West Africa outbreak and of the 2018-2020 outbreak in DRC. They were both the Zaire strain. This is a different strain, but the underlying conditions that perpetuate the spread remain. We've got huge population densities, lots of refugees, in a setting where it's very hard to maintain peace. And I think it's critical that any response from external support responders and supporters needs to work with local people and let the local responders lead this. This is what led to the hostility that we saw last time, which we're sadly seeing repeated in this outbreak. We've had, I think, two health facilities been burned, and that's a direct consequence of a lack of trust of people in foreign responders who are often conflated with the foreign peacekeeping forces that people feel were not able to protect them. There's widespread suspicion. So vaccines and treatment centers are not effective if people won't trust them and therefore do not come to use them. So what we learned from the West Africa outbreak was the importance of safe and dignified burials and the importance of communicating through local trusted messengers in local dialects and languages. So French and standardized Swahili is not going to work in very localized remote areas. So I think there are a lot of things we need to be supporting with resources. Mobile laboratories are critical, PPE, obviously, also intensive care equipment. But I don't think the foreign responders should be seen to be fronting the response. This needs to be from local trusted people. And for me, that's the most important thing to keep in mind when we're thinking about how it could scale and learn from the previous epidemics.
1: Professor Wu, based on what Professor Mayhew has just elaborated, she made a point about a lack of trust. And I guess it's in the meantime, it's also fair to say that many communities in Eastern DRC are dealing with more than just Ebola. They are also faced with malaria, measles, poor sanitation, lack of clean water, displacement, insecurity, etc. So, do you think Ebola can be effectively contained without addressing those other daily challenges for the locals as well?
2: Well, I fully agree with Professor Mayhew's point. I think in the DRC, the armed conflict that's been going on for continuously for more than 5 years. One of the issue, actually, the consequence of this conflict is that the local people actually have very little trust and they're highly suspicious of the outsiders. The other thing is that the conflict also causes the dismantlement of the local health or the medical infrastructures. So that's why, the local containment capabilities severely weakened. That's really something actually worrying the public health workers. So for a virus which actually without a specific diagnostic kit and without treatment approach, I think one of the issues currently actually it's very urgent is that you do the contact tracing and early identification of the infected. The contact tracing, I mean, historically, actually, we use various different ways, such as

interviews and household visiting, those actually requires trained individuals to do it. So that's why the trust became a very important issue here. I actually read in the reports that because both DRC and Uganda actually bordered with 10 other African countries. Actually, in the end of May, there are two identified cases.

0: and other health authorities to coordinate to make the local action more effective.
1: Thank you very much. And let's take a very short break here. And coming back, our discussion will continue. Stay tuned.
2: Welcome. I'm Elaf Ellard, economics professor and member of the Data Science and AI Center at New York University, Shanghai. 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
4: Hello, my name is Alessandro Golombievski Teixeira. I'm a professor of public policy and management at Tsinghua University in Beijing. I am a great listener of The World Today. In my opinion, The World Today is one of the best China radio programs. In The World Today, we can get the best news and analysis in what is happening now in the world. 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
1: You're back with World Today. I'm Ding Hun in Beijing. Today we are discussing the current Ebola outbreak in Central Africa and what it takes to put an end to it. Joining our discussion, Susanna Mayhew, Professor of Health Policy, Systems and Reproductive Health at the London School of Hygiene and Tropical Medicine. Shane Thomas, Professor of Health Promotion at Federation University, Australia. Professor Wu Zhiwei from the School of Pharmacy, Dali University in Yunnan, China. Professor Shane Thomas, going back to you, we know at present less than two-thirds of the contacts in the DRC have been successfully reached. WHO Director General Dr. Tedros Adhanom Ghebreyesus said recently that this figure needs to increase to more than 90% and even about 95%. What do you make of the main obstacles for tracing and reaching contacts?
5: Well, I think Professor Mayhew is referring to the necessity for involvement of local workers in that process, rather than foreigners coming in and seemingly assessing people. The screening function is very, very important, and then the monitoring and tracing is also very, very important. So I don't think there's anything spectacularly complicated about this. You just need people in appropriate number with the appropriate training who have the trust of the local community to do that. If you don't, you'll have problems. So I think the Secretary General or Director General's wish for a 95% rate is a good wish, but I suppose we'll see whether that's realised in the local circumstances. I think there's quite a degree of suspicion about foreigners coming in and doing health things to locals. So I think we need to be very focused on that.
1: Professor Mayhew, unlike some diseases or epidemics where the infected people are contagious during the Ebola virus transmits only after symptoms begin, meaning a person who can actually, spread the virus is to some extent identifiable. So considering this very characteristic of Ebola infection, what do you think should be the focus for Ebola response?
6: Yes, so as you say, Ebola is contagious only after the symptoms begin.

in. But of course, that means you have no real warning of who is infected and who isn't until they become contagious. So I think widespread communication campaigns are really important so that everybody is clear what symptoms to be aware of to take seriously. So the early symptoms are very often appear like malaria or typhoid. And indeed, in the West Africa outbreak, that's what it was known as at the beginning. Oh, it's malaria, typhoid. It was actually early Ebola, where you have headaches and fatigue. And it's not till later that you develop the vomiting, the diarrhea, and so on. Again, I think it needs to be. The messaging needs to be developed with local people. One huge mistake in the West Africa outbreak was that Ebola responders coming in from outside thought they knew what the symptoms looked like. But actually, in Sierra Leone, where we were working, the presentation was completely different. There was no classic bleeding, even quite late into the symptomatic stage. And yet, it took 6 months to change the official guidance on the symptoms to look out for. So, a lot of the early cases were simply missed. And so, it's really important that local presentation, particularly of strains where there haven't been so much outbreak, that people really are looking out for the right things on the ground. But the other thing is to raise awareness about the importance of how you handle a person that has developed the symptoms, particularly in areas of widespread mistrust. People will hide symptomatic cases, and we saw this in both of the big previous outbreaks. One thing they developed in West Africa, which most certainly saved lives, the CDC eventually produced a leaflet.

0: areas, people, the likelihood of them being able to transport somebody to a facility was actually very minimal. And so we have to accept, though it was controversial at the time, that we need to try to encourage people to care for people as safely as possible if transport to an isolation unit, to a clinic is not possible, or indeed if there is such high level of distrust that they would not do that. There are still things we can do to minimize the spread, but only with a good understanding of those symptoms and what you can do to make sure that contact is minimized with other people.
1: Okay. Professor Wu Zhiwei, we understand late last month, Uganda decided to temporarily

0: blanket travel restrictions don't work. What is your take regarding Uganda's border closure?
1: Well, the border surveillance and the closure are, the ways to prevent the spreading into other countries. But basically, the blanket border closure is not a way to contain the epidemic, because it's if you look at the geographic region in that, actually from the Uganda and the other countries, actually from Eastern Africans, it's relatively easy to reach the eastern part of the DRC. So there are a lot of international aids actually is heading towards that direction. If the border is completely closed, many of the needed equipment, like mobile labs, diagnostic treatment facility, and the safety equipment would not be easily reaching DRC, which is the epicenter of this epidemic. So I think this is something actually the regional country should consider, kind of a coordination among different countries, basically trying to contain the epidemic. I think this is very critical, that it's the same as the COVID-19 outbreaks. It's not a one country's problem, it's basically a regional problem.
0: Professor Shane Thomas, in Kenya, we understand the United States is setting up a quarantine facility in the central part of the country with a purpose to quarantine and observe American citizens who have had a high-risk exposure to Ebola. And we know currently within Kenya's national border, there is zero cases of Ebola infection at this point. So many Kenyans worry that this might bring the virus into their country. Does this represent a legitimate concern, in your opinion?
2: Well, I have to say that it is surprising that the idea would be to have citizens from one country being cared for in another country, the idea being generally that it's the government's responsibility for the country for which you're a citizen to pursue your well-being and treatment and healthcare. So it's kind of a surprising proposal. I think in terms of whether it's a risk or not depends very much on how people appear at this facility, and also the investment into the clinical and material resources of the facility. It's not something that I personally would want to do. If I were a person who was infected or at risk of being infected, I would prefer to be treated in my Western or advanced kind of health service. So I think it's a surprising suggestion. I think the actual, but to take a sober look at it, I think the risk would be minimal. So I don't think it's a particularly good idea, but I don't think it has high risk associated with it if it were run properly. But we don't have those kind of details, as to what kind of clinical supports would be brought in and how people would be transported into that arrangement. The devil is in the detail.
0: Devil is in the detail. Professor Mayhew, what is your thoughts regarding this? I mean, apart from some of those local Kenyan citizens' concern about the spread of the virus into their national border because of this U.S.-built facility, some epidemiologists in the United States, in the U.S. home soil, have also expressed some reservation about setting up a U.S. quarantine center in Kenya. They argue it's actually cheaper and safer to just transport people back to the United States because it's better for individuals to quarantine closer to a potential biocontainment care unit that has a

0: higher quality of medical care than, say, at a randomly set up, field hospital. Do you think this rationale has a point? Why or why not?
1: Yes, I think it does. As Professor Thomas said, the devil's in the detail. It could be perfectly safe to take people to Kenya to put them in a specialist unit, but that will cost a lot of money. Why create a whole new unit in a different country when indeed you could transport people? And on the very human level, as if you were sick, you would surely want to be treated closer to home. This was one of the reasons why people in the West Africa outbreak actually did not want to go to isolation centres, because they were a long, long way away from where they lived. Then no family members could come to see them. So I agree, it's a very surprising move. And at the moment, they're talking about quarantine and observation. But indeed, what if people go on to develop full Ebola? Now, if you're going to treat that in Kenya, you need a whole, as you say, biocontainment unit. Now, that would cost a lot of money. So indeed, I think it's far more sensible to then transport people safely, which we know has been done. This is what the European health workers have done in previous outbreaks. And we have facilities set up to deal safely with people at very high risk. So I agree with that assessment, and I hope that they will rethink this. It doesn't, I think, help improve the image of America in the world. So I think it would be a good foreign policy choice as well.
0: Yeah. Professor Wu, I guess when we talk about this U.S. Facility, quarantine facility in central part of Kenya, I guess a guiding principle or a kind of underlying idea guiding the building of this facility is that, okay, Washington or the U.S. government wants to create a geographic distance between the virus and the U.S. home soil. Do you think this idea is viable? Does that work?
2: I can't speak for the policymaker in this point. I think this is a possible point that for a highly contagious virus like Ebola virus, actually, if you have a geographic separation, definitely this is an important psychological factor in terms of, where you put your patient and the people, living nearby. Or I would think that, you don't want to put a bunch of patients, a bunch of patients in your next door. I think that's probably is a consideration. But as Professor Mayhew and Thomas mentioned, in my personal point and from the clinical point of view, that this is definitely not the best approach in dealing with this disease. Of course, from the cost point of view, this may be a lower cost because the outbreak may be continuous, and the infection or the contact of individuals, American citizens, maybe not just happening at the same time. If they were transported back into the States, then the transportation and along the way, the maintenance care cost would be extremely high. So I think that's one of the reasons why they set up a quarantine site in Kenya. This is basically my take of what is happening right now.
0: Okay. Professor Mayhew, it is widely acknowledged that countries affected by the 2014-16 Ebola crisis benefited a great deal from international support. Compared to the situation back then, how does the scale of international support look like for the current outbreak?
1: Well, I was pleased to see that WHO called it an emergency of international concern early on in order to trigger international support and funding. I don't actually know how much has been pledged for this outbreak, but I imagine.

0: Substantial increase in aid, but actually rather late. It was only towards the end of the first year of the epidemic that it was really triggered in significant proportions. And arguably, you need it in place, immediately, really very early in the epidemic. And the other striking thing was that as soon as the epidemic was declared over to where it had been pre-Ebola. And the problem with that is that there's no money for recovery because obviously an outbreak, a catastrophic outbreak like that, has huge knock-on effects to the capacity of the health system, which is already weak. And really, you need a much longer term commitment to building up and strengthening, facilities after as well. Richard Horton, the editor of The Lancet, called that lack of continued funding yet another episode in the betrayal of Africa. And cynically, continued funding yet another episode in the betrayal of Africa. And cynically, I don't expect to see anything very different this time. I think there will be significant funding triggered for the outbreak while it's happening, particularly if foreign medical workers are at risk, but then we'll see it stop. Meanwhile, the country has to deal with the after effects. So sadly, I think we need much more, much earlier, and for much longer.
1: Professor Shane Thomas, talking about China, we know recently a Chinese team of medical experts arrived in the DRC for a three-month frontline mission to help contain the outbreak. During the 2014 to 2016 Ebola crisis in West Africa, many people would agree that China made extensive contributions to the international effort that eventually put an end to the spread of the disease back then. How much contribution is China capable of delivering this time around, in your opinion?
2: Well, I think this approach is a lesson to us all, and it's a matter of putting your money where your mouth is. In terms of support for our colleagues and our partner countries. So I think this is commendable. In terms of the investment, I'm unsure as to the quantum that China will deliver, but I'd have to say this is a very good start. I think what it means is that other countries also need to step up.

country level, but are global, that are involved. I think that underinvestment in early underinvestment in

0: think those lessons are still relevant when we talk about coping with the current outbreak?
1: Well, I think, in the previous outbreaks, we learned a lot from the epidemics and also international collaboration in containing the virus. I think this says that basically it's the same for the current outbreaks, because if you look at the current situation, actually, as Professor Mayhew mentions, that the international organizations should also, step in and taking certain initiative by mobilizing the local communities in joining the containment. The WHO and those organizations, I think one of the issues right now they're facing is that the severe funding shortage as the U.S. withdraw from the organizations, and also there are many different programs will cut down and shrink to a smaller scales. So to coordinate this containment of the epidemics, you need to not only the international organization, but also the local stakeholders to join it and to start in this campaign. I think, if the international organizations and the local countries and communities actually have actively involved, we will be able to, in the shortest time, to contain the epidemic.
0: Mm-hmm. So, Professor Wu, since you join us from a Chinese university, what do you make of the resources that China could possibly contribute?
1: I think that there are two aspects. One is that, as you just mentioned, China has sent off an expert team into the field to deal with the epidemic. The Chinese experts actually have a long

0: So those are something actually the Chinese side could contribute to the African Ebola outbreaks. To the African Ebola outbreaks.
1: Best wishes and best luck to your own research, by the way. So, Professor Mayhew, we know Ebola was first discovered in the 1970s. However, there have been more epidemics of Ebola happening in the 21st century than compared to the period between 1976, when it was first discovered, and the late 20th century. What do you make of the underlying issues for this trend?
2: Yes, thank you. It's a really interesting question. So Ebola is a zoonotic infection, so it spreads from animals to humans, in this case most likely bats, although Ebola is also present in other animal species. And I think there are a number of potential explanations for the increase in the number of outbreaks we see. One is increasingly human populations are moving into wildlife-rich areas, and part of that is population displacement, certain extent of growth, urbanization. And

0: 这里是中央广播电视总台南海之声
1: The Voice of South China Sea from China Media Group，
0: 让不同的人听见彼此。
2: Now the news. I'm Tian Yu. The United States and Iran have reached a peace deal. U.S. President Donald Trump said the Strait of Hormuz will fully open and he has authorized the immediate removal of the U.S. naval blockade against Iranian ports. Iran's Deputy Foreign Minister Kazem Garibabadi said the two sides will sign the draft of a memorandum of understanding

0: in Switzerland on Friday. He also said Tehran will verify Washington's compliance before entering a 60-day period of negotiations on the nuclear program and sanctions removal. Pakistani Prime Minister Shahbaz Sharif said Washington and Tehran have declared the immediate and permanent termination of military operations on all fronts, including in Lebanon. Sabra Sarimi reports from Tehran.
1: The purpose of this memorandum of understanding are the termination of all sanctions, the nuclear issues, and also a mechanism for the reconstruction of the damages that Iran has sustained. What really stands out here to me is that Lebanon is very important. There is a lot of positive feeling and it's good, but we should bear in mind that this is just the first step. This is not an agreement. It's just a deal to start talking.
0: The UK, France, Germany and Italy have welcomed the Memorandum of Understanding between the US and Iran. The four European nations said Iran must never acquire a nuclear weapon and are prepared to lift sanctions in response to Iran's clear and verifiable steps on its nuclear program. French President Emmanuel Macron said the G7 will discuss the reopening of the Strait of Hormuz. British Prime Minister Keir Starmer said toll-free freedom of navigation must be restored. Voters in Switzerland have rejected a nationwide referendum to cap the country's population at 10 million by 2050. Early results show almost 55% of people voted against the proposal. The outcome reflects a preference to maintain economic ties with the European Union over concerns about immigration and rising housing prices. The government urged voters to reject the cap proposed by the right-wing Swiss People's Party. Protesters have staged a demonstration in Geneva to protest the G7 summit in France in what they describe as an effort to resist fascism and imperialism. Swiss police had expected about 50,000 people to take part. The protest has disrupted public transport, with several trolley bus lines suspended, the tram network largely adjusted, and some bus routes modified. 11 skydivers and a pilot have died after a private plane crashed shortly after takeoff in the U.S. state of Missouri. The aircraft went down near Butler Memorial Airport, about 100 kilometers south of Kansas City. Authorities say the single-engine turboprop failed to gain altitude, made a sharp left turn, and crashed near the runway. Family members reportedly witnessed the accident. The cause of the crash remains under investigation. Hong Kong Financial Secretary Paul Chan says the Special Administrative Region's first five-year plan will foster economic development and boost employment. A two-month public consultation period for the blueprint begins on Monday. Chan said tapping new markets and exploring new growth drivers are key issues for discussion. The plan also calls for enhancing coordinated development with other regions across China. A cultural center has hosted Dragon Boat Festival celebrations in northwest Pakistan to mark 75 years since the establishment of diplomatic relations with China. More than 100 boat racers participated in the competitions in Peshawar. Organizers said the event has not only introduced an ancient Chinese cultural tradition to Pakistan, but has also played an important role in bringing the people of the two countries closer. Iran's national football team is in Los Angeles to prepare for its first World Cup game against New Zealand on Monday. The squad had to move its base camp to Mexico after members of the technical staff were denied U.S. visas. Iran is scheduled to play all three of its group stage matches in the United States. In racing, Lewis Hamilton has claimed his first victory for Ferrari at the Formula One Barcelona Catalonia Grand Prix. The seven-time world champion prevailed with a bold three-stop strategy, securing Ferrari's first win since 2024. Mercedes driver George Russell finished second, with McLaren's Lando Norris completing the first all-British podium since 1968. And that's the news. I'm Tian Yu.
2: Discussion keeps the world turning.
3: This is Roundtable.
4: These days, your takeout bag doesn't look or feel like it used to. Have you noticed? Neither the straw, nor the container, or the little box holding your noodles is the same. Things are changing, and some people have even stopped throwing away their delivery packaging altogether because they're collecting them. But why? After that, your toaster dies, your sweater rips, your lamp flickers. So what do you do? Well, if you said, I'll throw it away and then buy a new one online, you wouldn't be alone. But say

hello to the Repair Cafe, where they fix things instead of tossing them. From a tiny local experiment to a worldwide community, people are gathering around tables with screwdrivers and sewing kits. Is it just a passing fad, or can we build something sustainable here? We're live from our studios in Beijing. This is Roundtable. I'm Steve Hatherley. Thanks for being with us today. And for the show, I'm with Yushin and Yushan. First up, have you noticed lately that some of the little things in everyday life seem to be changing? The bag your takeout arrives in, for example, or the straw in your drink, or the packaging around your food, somehow they are not quite the same as they used to be. But what's behind the changes? Is it because of a new government policy, or maybe it's business innovation, or perhaps consumer demand? Or perhaps it's all three. Even more interestingly, some people are now holding on to food delivery packaging instead of throwing it away. So when did takeout bags start becoming collectibles or DIY projects or even home decor? We're going to talk about how a simple takeaway order can reveal much more in terms of sustainability and urban governance and consumer culture and perhaps the way we decorate our living.

0: afternoon to you both. Let's start with the story. We'll begin here in Beijing.
1: Yes. Actually, Beijing recently has introduced a new local standard titled Guidelines for the Use of Green Packaging by Catering Takeout Merchants, which is set to be officially implemented on the 1st of September. This so-called slimming, people call it slimming standard for takeout, provides a more clearer manual for businesses on packaging materials and the usage and classification So nationally, there are also some regulations. It's called the Regulations on the Supervision and Administration of Online Catering Service Operators Implementing the Main Responsibility for Food Safety.
0: That's a long title.
1: Yeah. Yes, but mainly for the food safety of the takeout that we can order on online platforms.
0: Yeah, that's new, right? That came into effect on the 1st of June?
1: Exactly. Yeah. And it is also marking a shift toward responsibility-based governance for both platforms and also merchants.
0: So we're talking about green packaging here, but it's a very kind of vague, broad term. So what does it mean when we say green packaging?
2: It's the packaging that throughout its entire life cycle, it can be minimized, it can cause minimized harm to human health and the environment while consuming fewer resources and less energy. Just think about like reusable packaging bags or biodegradable plastic bags and stuff like that. But at the same time, they're still able to fulfill its basic intended function, which is to package our food during delivery services. So yeah, it's now becoming more diverse, apparently, the market. And food delivery merchants, they are now required to use green packaging that complies with national food safety and hygiene standards. I think that means, in very plain words, our delivery, our food delivery in the future, when we receive them, are being upgraded. If not,
1: the packaging are being upgraded.
2: Yeah, not the food, of course, just the service itself and also the packaging.
0: Upgraded by a slimming down. Do you notice that we all order food quite consistently throughout our daily lives? Do you notice that when you get food, or has it ever kind of given you a moment where you say, oh, wow, this is a lot of unnecessary plastic or unnecessary packaging that's involved here?
2: Yeah.
1: I would say, for a lot of times, it is quite excessive. But if we're talking about it is necessary or not, it actually depends. It depends on whether this person who ordered the takeout is caring about whether there is like one drop of the soup spilling out, or is the food warm enough to receive it at your doorstep. So of course there are some packagings like the ceramic wrapping around the bowl to make sure that there are no liquids spilling out, and also some, I think it is the foamy package to keep the whole food warm in the winter, even in cold winter.
0: Yeah. There are certain things that are kind of understandable. For example, the bags, I don't know what the technical term is. Maybe we'll get to it later. The bags that keep your food hot. That's a bag. So when the employee puts the food in that bag, they use one. They know how many bags to use, one. But where it gets a little bit open to interpretation, if you will, is that saran wrap that you're talking about, Yushin. If you order some noodles or some soups or whatever, something that could potentially spill, well, there's no, or maybe I'm wrong, but there doesn't seem to be a designated amount. Meaning they'll just wrap and wrap and wrap. And it's up to the employee who's doing it at the time to decide how many times they're going to wrap that around the bowl, or how much of that saran wrap they're going to use. That's just one example I think of where there's no predetermined amount. So that could be more than necessary.
2: Indeed. And we totally understand that for some shops or restaurants, that comes from the necessity that they've received perhaps bad negative reviews before, saying that, oh, when the soup got here, it's all spilled out.
0: Sure, yeah.
2: So they have a good reason to wrap. But in the meantime, like you said, Steve, it's sometimes is not really necessary. And that's why the new Beijing local standard is pushing out several of the general packaging principles. One would include the temper evident design, where the restaurants and the merchants, they are encouraged to use single-use seals for bags that cannot be restored once opened.

0: equipment. So this will help prevent tempering while reducing the need for secondary packaging.
1: Yeah.
0: And also the packaging kind of need to be selected based on the food or the specific foods type and the size in order to minimize the empty space left in the packaging as well as a way of saving.
1: Yeah. So they're trying to reduce the amount of quote unquote waste.
0: Yeah.
1: To make the packaging as efficient as possible. The new standard, it's called Guidelines for the Use of Green Packaging by Catering Takeout Merchants. So if I'm correct, this is coming in, this includes the things that you just mentioned, Yushan. This comes into effect in the beginning of September. So there will be some time to adjust to this for businesses.
0: Right.
1: And you talked about something that I think is really important there, the single-use seals or the bags. So you said it prevents tampering while reducing the need for secondary packaging. So that means that, okay, it's going to show the customer that it hasn't been opened before. For example, a bag tears or if a seal that breaks when you open it, you don't need to glue it back.
0: Right.
1: If it remains or to make it look unopened. And this is really good because it keeps the product safe from tampering and it reduces the need for that extra outer packaging. And I was wondering, well, why does it reduce the need for the extra outer packaging? Well, traditionally, to prove that a product hasn't been opened, a business like a restaurant would put the item perhaps inside two layers of packaging. So you'd have the inner packaging, like the bottle or the bag or whatever's holding the actual product itself. But then you'd have the outer packaging, which would be like a cardboard box or some sort of heat trapping bag or something like that. And that bag also needs to prove that it hasn't been opened, right? They'll put stickers on that to prove that. But here's the point. If the inner packaging itself is tamper-proof, like the bowl that the soup is in, if that's the proof that the package hasn't been opened, then you don't need the extra proof.
0: On the outside.
1: On the outside. Yeah. So that's the whole point about the reducing the need for that exterior packaging.
0: Right.
1: Extra exterior packaging.
2: Yeah.
1: Sorry, just quickly on the design too, that's going to

0: some of the functional redundancy should be avoided. One example is that a lot of time we're using these non-woven baskets should be avoided. One example is that a lot of time we're using these non-woven bags, which means that they often used for insulation, and they should only be used when there is an actual need for temperature control, which means that when it is really temperature sensitive product, like maybe barbecues, and also it is in cold winter that you really need your food to be hot enough when it's received.
1: Yeah, if you're ordering, you know, 12 oranges, then you don't need
0: a woven bag.
1: An insulated bag. Yeah. They're also quite bulky, right? They tend to be on the larger side. Mm. And those bags, too, are made up of multiple materials. You've got plastic and foil, maybe sometimes foam.

0: You shouldn't have one of those foam bags that he's been using for at least a year, if not two. That's right in his drawer that he used to keep his food.
1: But just in case, you know, when we need to keep our food warm, maybe I will use it for one time. But the thing is that, they are in high quality, and I don't understand why they can like give it to you for free every time that you order them. But of course, now there are policies that tell you should only use them when it is only necessary. And also, it's about the disposable tableware. The merchants should not proactively provide these tableware and are encouraged to guide consumers to reuse packaging for non-food purposes, just like me. And I know it, and these kind of policies like not proactively provide, and some of them charge you for these tableware. It's been there for a while.
2: That one they do a good job of already. When you order food through an app here, you'll get a message before you complete your order. Do you want tableware or do you not? And what that means is the prepackaged chopsticks and spoon and fork or whatever they give you. Do you want that or do you not? And I think you can set it for, you know, a permanent setting, but if you don't put the permanent setting, it will ask you every time, do you need this or do you not? So it gives you the option to say no, I don't need this, and then they won't send it to you, which is a good thing. Where it gets, I think this is quite simple when it comes to things like a pizza, for example. Mm-hmm. You know, a pizza goes in a cardboard box, or barbecue, like you said, the skewers, they'll put those in paper bags oftentimes, and then put that in another bag and then right to your door. It gets more complicated, though, when we talk about things like soups or noodles or things that can spill. And these types of foods get ordered a lot every single day.
0: Yeah, but at the same time, the guideline we mentioned, it also categorized packaging into two main types, like you mentioned, Steve. The one is for just simple packaging, like for buns, pancakes, pizza, cakes, or even fried foods and burgers, things that can be a bit oily. These different, depending on what food we're talking about. Like, for example, for buns and pancake, it should be just using normal paper bags, which is enough, because most of these are not too oily and it's kind of cleanly served in a way. There's no soup, there's no anything.
2: Yeah, it's easy too.
0: Yeah.
2: There's not a great risk of the product being damaged or something on the way to
0: paper
2: your door.
0: Paper bags, paper boxes, and then there's the like high oil fried foods, like fried chicken. And these are encouraged to use biodegradable materials, meaning that foils is probably no longer an option, but biodegradable plastic bags. But then there's the barbecue, your favorite, that should be wrapped directly in aluminum foil and paired with a sealing bag, meaning that there's no juice dripping out, not only on the way of delivery, but also once it's served on your table. But on the other hand, we have the second category, which is for sealed packaging for items with significant soup or liquid. So for leak-proof structures, there's the high-temperature food like soups and noodles that should use some specific leak-proof designs to minimize or eliminate the need for plastic.

0: oop is leaking out of the bag, well, you're not going to blame the delivery person. You're going to contact the company and say, give me a new one. Now, that's an immediate loss for the company because they're not going to say no. And that's why they go through the extra effort to wrap that saran wrap all around, because if there is some tipping or some spilling, it minimizes the potential for that happening. Because here's my other point why this is difficult for the businesses. Once they pass that package on to the delivery driver, they can't guarantee that the delivery driver isn't going to drive in a reckless manner or something where your soup is going to bounce around in that bowl. They don't know that. They're just hoping it gets to you the way that they presented it themselves. So this is a very difficult thing, I think, for businesses to deal with. I've never seen one of those tamper-proof plastic bowls, if they do exist. But maybe that's something people are working on as we speak.
1: I've seen cups that holds drinks pretty well without extra wrapping on the external part of the box, the cup. But for bowls, yeah, it's larger inside. So yeah, more thoughts and designs going into that one for sure.
2: Actually, I've been coming across some of these bowls. They use these one-time used lid that you can easily put it on the bowl, but you can only open it for once.
0: Oh.
2: And there is a little handle that you can...
0: You have to crack it?
2: Yeah, crack it down, and then the lid can be opened. Otherwise, it cannot be opened, even how strong you are. But the thing is that I think they are quite, capable of keeping the liquid inside. And also, as you said, some of these cups, they have really good designs. Yeah. I receive my drink almost every afternoon without spilling out a drip, but there are no any saran wrapping around it. There is just that biodegradable plastic bag is holding it.
0: Plus the cardboard thing.
2: No cardboard.
0: Oh, really?
2: Yeah, just a bag of plastic bag is holding it.
0: Plus the cardboard thing.
2: No cardboard.
0: Oh, really?
2: Yeah, just a bag of drink.
0: Mm.
2: So, yeah.
0: Because oftentimes when they deliver drinks, they'll put them, maybe that's if you order more than one, they'll put them in a little cardboard thing, which is just another thing that needs to be included into the package. Talking about these regulations, it's not the first time we've seen them here in the country. China has restricted the use of plastic packaging for years, as a matter of fact. How did we get here?
1: Since nearly two decades ago, right? Yeah. Yushun, I think that's when we hear a lot about, paper straws in the drinks, the biodegradable cutlery that comes with takeout, or the fact that supermarket shopping bags, they are no longer free to take.
2: That's the first incident that probably comes to our daily life, and we started to realize, okay, now we are actually reducing the use of plastic bags.
1: And the policy arrived starting in around 2008 when the General Office of the State Council introduced China's very first nationwide plastic restriction order. So effective June 1st that year, the ultra-thin plastic shopping bags were banned and retailers were required to charge consumers for plastic bags. I remember I was only in maybe middle school at that year, and we were doing school campaigns and all the students were doing were assigned to do small school projects to, offer your idea for what kind of replacement there are for plastic bags now that people are starting to pay more attention on it.
0: Do you remember what your idea was?
1: I was thinking about maybe replacing the plastic film, the paper bags in fast food chains like McDonald's or KFC into something bamboo related. Some new idea that I was reading online, but of course it's not working. But it was a fun experience.
2: We had kind of similar projects,
1: right?
2: And we were just encouraged to have these tote bags that you can go for shopping, and then they were offer us the blank one, and you can decorate these things and kind of a way to introduce and tell you how to have a more sustainable life in a way that you can carry your own bag to the shopping center.
0: Yeah. I have about 100 of those bring your own bag to the grocery store bags because I always forget. And I'm the, you know, I sit here on the radio, we do our podcast, and I talk about this stuff. And I think that I am similar to a lot of people. I care about the planet. I don't want to intentionally harm the

0: animals or the oceans.
1: Of course not.
0: I don't want to do that. But at the same time, I forget to do my part on a daily basis. Mm. And I intentionally bought one of those bring your own bag to the grocery store. I thought, I felt good about myself. I was like, okay, I'm doing my little part here. And then the next time I go grocery shopping, I forget to bring it at home. So I have to buy another.
2: Yeah.
0: So my question is, wait, are those bags better? Because if we're just as consistently buying those bags, because I can't, Yushan, you and I can't be the only people on the planet. Mm-hmm. It's got to be a whole lot of other people too. I wonder how much of a difference it's actually making. I always feel so guilty about that.
2: I kind of understand that, but the things that, I also got confused or like think twice when I saw that they're still like offering plastic bags, but what is different is that they charge you for that.
0: Mm-hmm.
2: So I was thinking, okay, is it really like cutting the produce? Or the whole world is having less plastic now because we still have that. It's just that you need to pay more to

0: millions of people out there thinking exactly the same thing.
1: And there are going to be like minus one plastic bag right. in this world.
0: Each one counts.
1: Yeah, so that's what I thought. So maybe, yeah, you've paid more for buying these bring your own bags, but maybe one day you just started to realize, okay, I need to bring my bag.
2: Yeah.
1: When you buy enough.
2: I do. I feel like I could open my own shop now selling those bags. Paper straws, too, that became a thing. Here in China, and also in many countries around.

0: the plastic straw thing became an issue here too.
1: That's kind of also a major turning point in around 2020. In January, the National Development and Reform Commission and also the Ministry of Ecology and Environment jointly released opinions on further strengthening plastic pollution control, often referred to as the upgraded version of the plastic restriction policy. And unlike the earlier focus on shopping bags, the document expanded to scope to include plastic straws, disposable tableware, and takeout packaging and express delivery materials, while setting phase targets for 2020 and then 2022 and then 2025. And also that's the moment or the time period that people started to use the paper straws.
2: Yeah.
0: How do you feel about the paper straws?
2: The way I remember it is that we're only talking about national policies. It's not like this rolled out, everybody start to follow suit. It's just sometimes some companies already started ahead of the national policy was rolled out. And I remember the first time I saw it was in the fast food chain, that I was going to ask for a straw and they say we no longer serve it, but if you want something like that, we have this. I was like, can this even stand, like standing in my drink for longer than 2 minutes without melting?
0: And the answer is?
2: It actually did melt. So that's pretty cool. Okay. I was too young to learn like what's the magic behind it. But yeah, that's the first impression of you replacing something with replacing something that you think will be permanently out there acquirable with something that's reusable or biodegradable.
0: This is the problem, though. This is the problem, is that you need to convince the customer to use these types of products, right? And this is going to be the issue with the change in policy about, you know, businesses have to come up with a better way to package the food. Well, the customer needs to be happy with their purchase. I went to Starbucks. This was in when I was living in Korea. And this was around the time that the paper straw thing became a thing, and Starbucks had switched over to paper straws.
1: Yeah.
0: And I bought whatever I bought, like a Frappuccino or something. And then like 5 minutes into my Frappuccino experience, all of a sudden the straw was at like a 90 degree angle.
2: Oh, really?
0: And I'm like, and I felt bad for saying it, but I felt like I want my plastic straw back.
1: I know.
0: And I know that makes me sound like a jerk, but my point is that if you're going to replace the items, if you're going to do it in a way that's better for the planet, you also have to do it in a way that's good for the customer too. Otherwise, the customer's gonna stop buying, at least from that shop. Maybe they'll go somewhere else where they, you know what I mean? Like, this is what we have to do. It's not just about making policies. We have to make policies that are gonna be good for the customers too. Yeah.
1: Exactly, but also at least all of these companies or the world have tried, even though the world didn't really like the paper straws. But the thing is that at the same time, policymakers here in China recognize that only banning these plastics alone was not enough. So standards were needed for alternatives. And then in 2021 and 2022,

0: for that specific cartoon image and then make it into a very fancy book.
1: Oh.
2: I heard Honlin does that.
1: Does she?
2: Honlin, right?
0: Yeah, well, it is kind of becoming a collectible. People are actually using it and cherishing it.
1: And this is the trend. And in the beginning, I said, why? Why are customers collecting these things? Well, they're very nice, as a matter of fact.

0: emerged. And nowadays, they borrow that idea in many countries, including the US, the UK, where you can enjoy social time and have things fixed.
1: Mm. Yeah, it started in Amsterdam, and it was just this kind of idea that that journalist had, and it was super small.
0: Yeah.
1: Very, very small. And then since then, it's just grown, and it's grown, and it's grown. And you can find, and this is a hot issue these days, you can find a lot of media outlets are reporting on the scaling, the global scaling of this. And like you said, you see it in America, in the UK, in Canada, and other countries, for example. And we see this as kind of a powerful form of what they call anti-consumerism in today's economy. And why can they refer to it in that sense?
2: Well, first of all, consumerism is quite a big category or a big theory that you can actually include a lot of aspect in under this umbrella. And this Repair Cafe actually act as a direct rebellion against maybe planned obsolescence, that the corporate practice of deliberately designing products with a limited lifespan so they probably break quickly.
1: Yep.
2: And they force you to replace them.
1: Yeah, that's planned obsolescence. So they build it knowing it's going to break and you're going to have to replace it.
2: I can think of a lot of products right now.
1: We could spend all day here.
2: Instead of participating in the constant cycle of buying and discarding them, so participants learned that many minor faults can be easily corrected with some basic tools. And this hands-on education fundamentally shifts the consumer's mindset from a passive buyer to an active maintainer of this product, of these goods.
1: Yep.
2: So this is an environment that encourages you. Of course, there are volunteers that do these kind of fixing, but they're also asking you to sit down and observe how to fix them. Maybe in the future, you can be one of the fixers.
0: Yeah, I really like the idea that the Repair Cafe isn't just a repair shop. This is an educational process where you have to sit down, you have to join it and learn how to fix it. So the next time you don't need to bring this here, or that even next time you can teach this to somebody else who meets similar difficulties. Mm. And this reminds me what you said earlier, the products that's designed to be part of the planned obsolescence. Here in China, there's a saying, if you don't buy, you immediately save 100%, no matter how much discount you can get from the campaign.
1: Which is kind of the opposite what shopaholics will tell you.
0: Well, yeah.
1: Because they're saying 25% off, I'm saving money by buying
0: this.
1: That's
0: the thing. They're always telling you, you are saving by buying. Mm-hmm. But here is the quite the opposite. There's the economic affordability that's being sent out through the Repair Cafe that you don't need to buy. And actually what happened, what you think goes wrong, is not that big of a deal. It's fixable. So it's really cool.
1: Mm. Why do you think that is that we are, or maybe you disagree with me, but I think about this a lot. We are obsessed with stuff, right?
0: Owning stuff.
1: There's a big movement against ownership now these days as well, where people don't want to own a car. They don't want to own a house. They don't want to own a computer. Mm-hmm. They don't even want to own a backpack. There's a movement of people like that, which completely flies in the face of the way that we used to think, right? The dream is to kind of grow up and buy your own car and buy your own house. But still, though, I think that we are a bit obsessed with buying stuff and owning stuff. I'm like that, too. I was talking with Yushin in the last few days about getting a new laptop computer, and I've been obsessed with searching online about specs and things like that, and it's exciting. It's like an adrenaline rush of sorts. Mm. Is that just human nature, do you think?
0: Yeah, totally. It's a dopamine loop.
2: Being obsessive with new products, especially when you can get one and you can have a new experience of that. And that's why I said it can be under a really huge umbrella of the consumerism. As you said, some of these products, now people don't own them, but now they're getting into a mode of subscription mode. You can rent one. You can own this for a month. You can own this for a year, and you can have new products. That's

0: Yeah, maybe you're not owning them, but you're like using them and having them in another way. Is it consumerism? Maybe it is also as well.
1: Yeah, the different type.
0: Yeah, so the modern consumerism is built on the quick dopamine hit of unboxing new items and a loop that leaves us like perpetually unsatisfied, and repairing an old and familiar object offers a different and maybe deeper kind of psychological satisfaction that's rooted in patience and problem solving. Whenever you find out that you finally got a solution for that old object,
1: yeah,
0: and you fixed it by yourself, that's another, I think, dopamine that you can get.
1: A different type of mm-hmm. dopamine yeah. hit. Yeah, I agree. I do think it's human nature to want to reward yourself, because you go to work every single day and you work hard to make your money. If you're a student, you study hard to do well in school, and we need some type of reward, right? Mm. So oftentimes that comes in the form of buying something new and cool and fun for ourselves. But it doesn't mean that we can't find that same level of enjoyment from these repair cafes. So I was watching some videos online, like how do these things actually work? So when you walk into one of these cafes, it doesn't feel like you're walking into a service center, because they are not service centers. They are kind of community-based collaborative workshops. Mm. And the people who work there, by the way, they volunteer their time. And one of the news reports I saw, they asked, why do you enjoy, you're working here for free? And they said, well, there's two things. Number one, I love fixing stuff. I also love the challenge of fixing stuff if I've never tried to fix that thing before. And number two, I enjoy helping people. And so when people bring their things in and they're curious how it works and they want to be a part of fixing it, then they sit down together and figure it out. That's how these repair cafes kind of work. So you're empowering the person who brings in the broken thing as well, because oftentimes when things break, we feel useless. We feel like, I don't know what to do in this situation. I'll just get a new one.
0: Feels like a Genius Bar at Apple Store.
1: Yeah.
0: But more interactive and more voluntarily of all of these staffs.
2: And many of these volunteers are actually retired craftspeople. That's why they are so keen into teach younger generations, the teenagers and young adults, the very basic and lost life skills that we tend to ignore that we are also capable of replicating nowadays, instead of just buying new ones. You see, here in China, it's exactly the same. Me and Yushun, we are among the relatively younger generation, and we had the privilege of growing up enjoying a fast booming economy here in China and the vast category of daily commodities that we can get our hands on. But for our previous generations, my parents' generation and grandparents' generations, they didn't have that. So fixing things is something natural for them. Mm-hmm. You don't have to think if something's broken. Yeah, let's see what's going on and let's fix it. It's a second nature. They don't think about buying new things.
0: Yeah.
2: And I remember when I was a kid, my grandpa used to fix everything, fixable or unfixable. He fixes everything in the apartment. Mm. So yeah.
0: I used to saw social media posts saying that, okay, our like parents' generation, they can always fix things, no matter it's the light bulb, the clothes, or a button just fell off a shirt. They can fix that.
2: Washing machine, broken cabinet door.
0: But our generation, we started to hire somebody to fix it. But still, there is a kind of phenomenon of we having the mentality of, okay, if something's broken, we will fix it. Mm.
1: So then this does exist here in China too. Maybe not exactly repair.
2: As a cafe.
1: Mm-hmm. But the concept still exists.
0: Yeah, we even now on the street side, we can still see some of these bicycle fixing stops that you can just parking your bicycle and tell them the problem of it, and they can fix it probably in 5 minutes.
1: This is good for the environment. Yes, if you're taking part, or if you're a person who regularly goes to these cafes, it's good for the planet.
2: Yeah, true. The environmental savings are incredibly stark when you look at the raw data. And this is according to reports from the Global Repair Cafe International Foundation that the network of over 3,000 registered cafes successfully diverts more than 450,000 kilograms. That's roughly 1 million pounds of wastes from landfills every single year. Mm. And that is a massive mountain of metal and plastic and toxic electronic compounds that never has to be buried or burned in the first place and just get thrown away like that.
1: Yeah, when you hear numbers like that, then it makes you feel like, oh, we actually can make a difference here. It's good advice. Try to fix it before you throw it away. And if you can be a part of the learning process about how to fix it, that will make it all the more worthy of your time. This is Roundtable. And coming up next, stick around for the Soapbox.
3: Hear ye, hear ye. Please gather round. It's time for the Soapbox. Yeah!

0: Everybody can be one of these photo perfect person. And a lot of them, they are trying to, as you said, making the destination a place that I have to have perfect photo in there. And that is why I think it is making some of the anxiety in these kind of people, because as long as they get perfect photo, they will not give up. Mm. Or they think this trip is lost the
1: meaningless
0: point.
1: Yeah.
2: If the photos don't come out perfectly.
1: So exactly. One story goes like this. There's one young lady who's studying in the UK who described how traveling with a close friend of hers gradually become exhausting because of that. So according to her story, every photo session became an examination of photo taking skills, posting skills, or everything. If a picture wasn't perfect, her friend would insist on taking hundreds more until she's satisfied. So you can imagine disagreements is all over the place. They broke out over lighting and composition, camera angles. And yeah, that's what their trip was about, basically. They left with discussions and disagreements like that throughout their trips across Europe.
2: Disagreements on the quality of the photo taking.
1: Yeah. And eventually she just realized that she remembered nothing but how the pictures were taken.
2: Huh.
0: And to explain to our like foreign listeners, if you don't

0: agree with you now in today's soapbox.
1: I think most gorgeous photos aren't selfies. And when it's your turn to be the photographer, do you give that same effort back? I learned that on a trip with a friend last year. Every time he wanted a photo, I became a full-time creative director, finding angles, lighting, and making sure he got a perfect shot he liked. Then it's my turn, rushed clicks, questionable posture, zero enthusiasm. And when I asked for another shot, he said something like, photos aren't that important. Now, that's a fascinating opinion to have right after receiving 200 photos of yourself. But that's when I realized this wasn't about pictures. It was about effort. Because when people say it's just a photo, sometimes what they're really saying is, I don't care about this as much as you do. The good news, we talked it through, he apologized, and the rest of the trip was great. So here's my takeaway. A photo is never just a photo. It's a tiny act of care. If someone is willing to spend it away, a photo is never just a photo. It's a tiny act of care. If someone is willing to spend 5 minutes helping you create a memory, spend 5 minutes helping them create theirs. Because the best pictures aren't proof that you visited a place. They're proof that someone cared enough to make you feel seen.
0: So that's interesting. Mm. It's not so much about the photos. It's how much do you care about putting into, in terms of the effort, how much do you care about the effort when I just put in that much effort for you? That's a valid point, young head.
2: Yeah, that's getting this conversation a little bit more philosophical now.
0: Right.
2: And I understand that. Of course, when... Yeah, just like the example that we talked about, the girl in the UK.
3: Mm-hmm.
2: Of course, when we look back about the photos, okay, it is the photos that you were not even looking at the camera. It is the photos you're at the corner of the photo, and the whole picture is about the building itself.
0: Yeah,
2: and of course we may get pissed. And the thing is that when we are looking back at this moment, we realize that. That's what I got, and we should definitely have put in more effort when we can actually discuss during this trip. And I understand that why people look so importantly about these photos, but the thing is that maybe sometimes we should also think about the experience of making one, and maybe that is another, you know, joke between you and the other person who would take the photo for you.
0: Yushan, has there ever been a dispute in any of your relationships, I mean friendship or otherwise, where you felt like frustrated because the person was a bad picture taker?
3: Actually, not at all, because I'm too shy to ask for people to take photos
0: really?
3: Of me. I only take selfies if I think it's necessary to.
0: I get in trouble because I don't count. Like, my wife will ask me to take her picture if we're traveling.
3: Oh, you take 100 over one site?
0: No.
3: Okay.
0: I don't count, like, okay, 1, 2, 3, click.
2: Yeah.
0: No, I don't do that. She just gives me the camera and I just
3: go. Stand straight, yeah, go ahead.
0: No, I don't say anything.
3: What?
0: I just go click. Here you go.
3: My.
2: When she's not even ready.
0: Yeah. Still married, though, so that's good. That'll do it for today's roundtable. Thanks for being with us today for Yushan and Yushan. I'm Steve. Enjoy your time and do come back again.
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6: Now the news, I'm Zhao Ying. The United States and Iran have reached a peace deal. U.S. President Donald Trump said the Strait of Hormuz will fully open, and he has authorized the immediate removal of the U.S. naval blockade against Iranian ports. Iran's Deputy Foreign Minister Kazem Gharibabadi said the two sides will sign the draft of a memorandum of understanding in Switzerland on Friday.He also said Tehran will verify Washington's compliance before entering a 60-day period of negotiations on the nuclear program and sanctions removal. Pakistani Prime Minister Shahbaz

Al-Sharif said Washington and Tehran have declared the immediate and permanent termination of military operations on all fronts, including in Lebanon. The UK, France, Germany, and Italy have welcomed the memorandum of understanding between the US and Iran. The four European nations said Iran must never acquire a nuclear weapon and are prepared to lift sanctions in response to Iran's clear and verifiable steps on its nuclear program. French President Emmanuel Macron said the G7 will discuss the reopening of the Strait of Hormuz. British Prime Minister Keir Starmer said toll-free freedom of navigation must be restored. Voters in Switzerland have rejected a nationwide referendum to cap the country's population at 10 million by 2050. Early results show almost 55% of people voted against the proposal. The outcome reflects a preference to maintain economic ties with the European Union over concerns about immigration and rising housing prices. The government urged voters to reject the cap proposed by the right-wing Swiss People's Party. Protesters have staged a demonstration in Geneva to protest the G7 summit in France in what they describe as an effort to resist fascism and imperialism. Swiss police had expected about 50,000 people to take part. The protest has disrupted public transport, with several trolley bus lines suspended, the tram network largely adjusted, and some bus routes modified. 11 skydivers and a pilot have died after a private plane crashed shortly after takeoff in the U.S. state of Missouri. The aircraft went down near Butler Memorial Airport, about 100 kilometers south of Kansas City. Authorities say the single-engine turboprop failed to gain altitude, make a sharp left turn, and crashed near the runway. Family members reportedly witnessed the accident. Federal investigators are expected at the scene, while officials work to notify next of kin. The cause of the crash remains under investigation. Hong Kong Financial Secretary Paul Chan says the Special Administrative Region's first five-year plan will foster economic development and boost employment. A two-month public consultation period for the blueprint begins on Monday. Chan said tapping new markets and exploring new growth drivers are key issues for discussion. The plan also calls for enhancing coordinated development with other regions across China. A cultural center has hosted Dragon Boat Festival celebrations in northwest Pakistan to mark 75 years since the establishment of diplomatic relations with China. More than 100 boat racers participated in the competitions in Peshawar. Organizers said the event has not only introduced an ancient Chinese cultural tradition to Pakistan, but has also played an important role in bringing the people of the two countries closer. China's Dragon Boat Festival falls on Friday. In football, Sweden has opened its FIFA World Cup campaign with a 5-1 victory over Tunisia. It is now leading Group F after the Netherlands and Japan drew 2-2. Meantime, Germany is leading Group E after stunning Curacao 7-1 in its opener. It's followed by Cote d'Ivoire, which beat Ecuador 1-0. Iran's national football team is in Los Angeles to prepare for its first World Cup game against

0: A platform for an in-depth look in economic matters with leaders and decision makers. This is BizTalk.
1: Hello, welcome to BizTalk. Artificial intelligence is

0: development, infrastructure, energy consumption, and global competitiveness. Could tokens become a new digital commodity? What do they tell us about the future of AI, economic growth, and global competitiveness? And where does China fit into this rapidly evolving landscape? Join us today are two very distinguished guests, Wang Sheng, practice leader for data center infrastructure research at Omidia. Thanks for joining us from Shanghai. And also Sun Ping, assistant professor at the School of Applied Economics, Renmin University of China. Join us from Beijing. Let's get started with the basics. Many people use AI every day. I do. But many may not know what a token is or the precise definition of token. Professor Sun, you teach such terminologies. Tell us in simple terms, what exactly is a token?
1: Tokens are very much like the words we use in human language. When we want to express something, we pick words and put them in order to form a sentence. That's the way how we communicate in our human society. An AI model works almost the same way in the world. A token is its basic unit of language. The model reads your sentence as a series of tokens and it then produces its answer one token at a time. A token is the unit of machine communication. And because you can count them, you can price them, which is exactly why tokens are becoming an economic story, not just a technical one.
0: Great. Now, token maxing has become a popular topic everywhere in the AI world, in Silicon Valley's AI circles too. Mr. Wang, why have tokens become such an important metric for measuring AI activity and industry growth?
2: So in the past couple of years, since we started this AI wave, we have heard so many measures of how to evaluate a data center or how to evaluate a capacity of AI. In the beginning, we talked about GPU numbers, like we have a cluster that has 10,000 GPUs. Mm. And then we talked about the model parameters, like everybody is competing on the model parameters. But eventually, when it comes to our life, our business, our work, and you have to use token. Token is the product of the entire AI ecosystem. So regardless of how many GPU you have, how many model parameter you have, how many data center you have, or how many edge computing you have, you always land in token numbers. That represents the quality, the product that you have eventually from the AI industry.
0: We often hear about the powerful AI models. They become more powerful and personalized. Professor Sun, how closely is token demand linked to the growth of AI, the growth of AI applications?
1: They are almost inseparable, but the link is getting stronger, not just bigger. A year or 2 years ago, a more powerful mostly meant a bad chatbot answering one question at a time. Today, the frontier is what we call agents, AI that can take on a complex task and carry it out on its own. You give it a go with a rough plan, and it will handle the step all by themselves. Reasoning, trying something, correcting, trying again. The trial and error, multi-step process consumes enormous numbers of tokens compared with a simple chat. So as applications get more capable and more autonomous, token demand doesn't just rise. It rises exponentially. Every leap in capability multiplies consumption.
0: China's daily AI token consumption exceeded 140 trillion tokens by March this year. Mr. Wang, how fast is this demand going to grow and what impact is it going to have on the demand for computing infrastructure?
2: Yes, definitely. This number will continue to grow exponentially. And in 1 year from now, we will see maybe thousands of tokens or thousands of trillions of tokens per day in China. So that is not like a dream or crazy talk, it's just a reality. First of all, the user demands. And second of all, if you look at the new chips, the new AI infrastructure, they're also producing tokens exponentially. If we talk about token per watt or token per dollar. So if you compare token per watt and token per dollar figure with a couple years ago, we'll see that the number has been multiple tens of hundreds of times higher. So because those two, the demand side is growing exponentially and the producing, the supply side is also growing exponentially. So then the basic logic actually does not change. So token per watt and token per dollar should be growing steadily or in a relatively stable way.
0: You mean the cost is going to decline steadily?
2: the cost is going to decline, but not

0: in such a dramatic way. If the cost declines in a dramatic way, then entire logic will collapse. In our 2G time, like when I used cell phone 20 years ago, I have only like 16 megabytes per month, 10 megabytes per month. But nowadays, everybody uses 100 gigabytes per month. So that is how the growth looks like. But the energy that it consumes is more or less the same, in the same order of magnitude. That's not a big number if you think about that.
1: Okay. So Mr. Wang just mentioned several ways that the token is being utilized, including reasoning models, CLAW models, as self-working. What do you see? What kind of economic trends or structural changes do you see reflected in this figure in the utilizing of tokens?
2: What we are seeing now is the rise of agents, AI agents, and the evolution from single-step computing toward complex multi-stage tasks. Each request triggers a whole chain of reasoning and actions. That's why demand has gone exponential. A large share comes from those major platforms like ByteDance running at massive scale. One leading model alone, it reportedly accounts for over 100 trillion tokens a day. Beyond that, it's enterprise deployment across industries, manufacturing, finance, customer service, and also a fast-growing slice from developers and autonomous agents. So this isn't many hundreds of millions of people chatting. It's heavy industry-scale use happening behind the scenes.
1: Mr. Wang, how does China's token consumption compare with other major markets around the world? Any major competitors such as the United States or anywhere in Europe?
0: So in terms of token supply, I'll say there are only two big suppliers in the world, United States and China. In the United States, the token supply is mainly handled by the four hyperscalers and a few of the new cloud vendors. And in China, we all know Alibaba, Tencent, Huawei, ByteDance, all those big companies are producing a lot of tokens. So in the AI supply world, there's only two major players, and with rest of like Europe is actually a bit of behind.
1: Professor Sun, let me follow up by asking this question. Could token consumption eventually become a new economic indicator, similarly to the electricity consumption, trade volume, or traffic volume?
2: Well, yes, I think in time it will. As AI comes to account for a non-negligible share of GDP, token consumption becomes a natural measure of how much intelligent work an economy is doing. The intuition is simple. Broadly speaking, more tokens consumed means more activity and faster growth. It plays a similar role to electricity use or freight volume, a real-time pulse of economic health. But I would be cautious about interpreting it too literally. Token measures quantity, but not quality. A weaker model can burn more tokens doing the same job, so raw volumes can mislead. The number tells you the economy is busy with AI, but it doesn't yet tell you how much value that activity creates. Over time, I expect we will track value per token, not just the headline count.
1: So to you, Mr. Wang, some analysts describe AI infrastructure as a next investment circle. Actually, both

0: think about many other ways to provide power to the your data center. Then you will be building so many data centers in the world. And in the data center, we have a lot of electrical equipment, from transformer to all kinds of MV or LV switches, and to RPP, to batteries, to UPS, to rack PDUs, to racks, etc. And for cooling, we have also many other cooling equipment will be used to cool down the chips, like from cold plates, fans, and all kinds of air cooling devices and liquid cooling devices, and chillers and heat rejection units, etc. So it actually includes all the many of the equipment that are used in our daily lives. And this is a very big explosive demand for those equipment. And we're seeing a lot of shortage right now.
1: Mr. Wang, would you like to shed some light on that, your understanding? Because recently I reported on the Shanghai snack show, the solar energy show, the largest of its kind in this world. I can see that all these solar energy suppliers or equipment suppliers are very confident at their business future because they cite one of the supporting equipment suppliers are very confident at their business future because they cite one of the submond of AI, of token economy, of AIGC, Mr. Wang.
0: Yes, I think in China, the advantage is very, very obvious because we have like very good renewable energy industry and also that we have very good existing like the power equipment industry, like transformers. And these are nowadays very, very critical assets for the AI infrastructure construction. But the problem is not about power production. The problem is also at power transmission. So how can you bring power to your data center? That is the biggest problem nowadays in many countries, especially in the United States, to be honest. And that's why nowadays we have a trend that it's called bring your own power, BYOP. And this is meaning if you want to build a

0: much of capacity. And second of all, if there's a surge in demand from the resident side, they have the priority to cut you off. And that is a very big uncertainty for businesses.
1: Professor Song, in April, South China's port city of Shantou, a Guangdong province, completed China's first city-level closed-loop verification of token exports. I mean, this is a new thing. For viewers unfamiliar with this concept of token export, what exactly is token export to your understanding?
2: It's worth clarifying because there's a lot of confusion about this token export definition. Actually, the core idea behind this token export is converting domestic electricity and computing power through an AI model into a tradable digital service that's sold abroad. Let me give you an example. Imagine a user overseas asking an AI to edit a photo. The request goes to servers in China,

0: way. However, not every city has it yet.
1: Mr. Wang, what's your understanding of this token export, and how is token export different from exporting software, cloud services, or digital products?
2: I think this is exporting token is a fantastic idea. I think it will be more or less the ultimate form of our AI industry. So just think about this. The reason why we put our data centers in the Mongolia, in Ulanqab, in Qinghai, in Ningxia, because they can do the computing there and they can consume the power there, and we just ask for API from that data center. So they can compute for us. That is a kind of a domestic AI token exploitation across different provinces. So I think for the global wise, it will be the same situation, because nowadays I have seen a lot of constraints in the United States, but they can't build that data center on time because they don't have enough power equipment. Like, they have to buy a lot of transformers from China from this year. And you know that we have different standards, so the China transformer makers will have to adapt the Chinese transformer to the American frequency, voltage, and standards. That takes months. And shipping from England to the seaside, that takes months. And from seaside to America, takes another month. So this creates a delay of 2 or 3 years or 3 or 4 years for data centers to be constructed in America. And the construction itself will take another 1 or 2 years. And so the time to market from your plan, the planning of data center to producing the first token, it will take multiple years to happen. But if we directly have token from China or from other countries, that will be a lot easier, because in China, we have a lot of the data centers not fully occupied, and we have enough power to power those GPUs and to produce those tokens.
1: Could AI token eventually become a new digital commodity alongside with traditional commodities such as oil, copper, electricity? Mr. Wang, to you first.
2: Yeah, I think actually as a commodity, has to be measurable, has to be standardized, has to be easy to flow around. I think token perfectly matches all the three like standards. So in my view, token will be a new form of commodity, but I think it will be quite different from the commodity that we used to. For example, because the token per dollar or token per watt could decrease. And it does not like oil or copper, which has to be like manufactured by labor. You can only produce maybe, you have a cap of production. But for token, the cap of production is not that limited. So I would rather say the token represents, the service that token represents will become a new commodity, just like oil or copper or electricity.
1: Mr. Wang just talked about token per dollar or token per watt. These measurements, how would you measure token per whatever as a pricing for commodity? So what is the most important AI infrastructure trend business should we watch over the next few years?
2: I think the most important, the most revolutionary change you're going to see in the next couple of years is power. We have to simplify the power transmission architecture to make AI more high efficient in terms of power. So what we will see is that we will see a high voltage direct current trend. It's called HVDC. So it will be achieved in several stages. Eventually, what you will see is that a data center will have direct current input at high voltage, 800 VDC, even higher maybe in the future. And you have a very big battery storage system. This battery energy storage system will eventually eliminate the demand for diesel generators. And on top of that, you will have a microgrid integrated with the data center. By microgrid, you can have a solar panel, you can have wind turbine, you can have a gas genset, gas turbine, etc. And so maybe fuel cells and small nuclear reactors. So if you compare the data center power structure in 5 years with nowadays, the change is completely, it's revolutionary. It will create so many opportunities to the AI infrastructure industry.
1: Very interesting. Professor Sun, your idea, what is the most important key elements in AI infrastructure investment in the next few days, in the next few years? Mr. Wang mentioned power generation and storage, and later on even microgrid. Do you agree?
3: My view is a little similar to Mr. Wang's opinion. So I also think that the energy sector will be a key player in this AI sector. So because

0: And what's actually, there's a term nowadays gaining popularity for this, which is called the compute energy synergy. Actually, it is also now have been discussed inside my school as well a lot. We tried to do some research on that field as well. So basically, for example, if you know those Chinese government policy, actually that term has already been written into China's government work report this year as well. But recently, so far, as I mentioned, most business just traded the AI sector. It's basically a software question. For example, just pick model, then plug it into an application, pay for the service. But over the next 3 years, that won't be enough. Companies actually also will need to understand the whole stack. I mean, not about just those software or those service. It should be also about those hardware, the models, the data center, and also as well as those electricity price, grid constraints, network latency, carbon intensity, etc. So, and actually this will matter a lot for as companies adopt. Actually, this will matter a lot for as companies adopt agents. I mean, so the winners, I believe, over the next 3 years will not necessarily be those companies that consume lots of tokens, the most tokens. I mean, actually, there will be the companies that can convert tokens into more reliable, measurable, and scalable productivity gains.
1: Yeah.
0: That to me is the whole game.
1: From token to productivity, that's the end game. That's the most important game. Artificial intelligence is often discussed as a technological revolution, but as we've heard today, it is also becoming an economic story, one that is reshaping investment, infrastructure, energy demand, and global competitiveness. As the token economy continues to expand, understanding the relationship between technology, computing power, and economic growth will become increasingly important for businesses and policymakers alike. Many thanks to our guest today, Wang Sheng, Practice Leader for Data Center Infrastructure Research at Omdia, and Sun Ping, Assistant Professor at the School of Applied Economics, Renmin University of China. Thanks both for attending today. I'm Zhen Junfeng.
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0: This might be the easiest way to say I love you, since there are so many other romantic expressions. 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
1: Backstage pass to how the United Nations works and why it matters to the world. This is UN Insider.
2: I'm Elaine Reyes at the United Nations headquarters in New York, and this is UN Insider.
3: Coming up,
4: a brutal price is being paid by the region's people, and it is extending to the wider world, particularly.The most vulnerable countries and communities.
3: Calls for an end to the fighting and renewed efforts for peace across the Middle East region. The WHO scales up testing as it tries to get the upper hand on the Ebola outbreak in the Democratic Republic of the Congo.
5: We had 59 peacekeepers who died last year.So they're paying a high price.
3: The human cost of peacekeeping. A conversation with the Under Secretary General.

0: General for Peace Operations.
1: Conflicts in the Middle East remain a top issue for diplomats here at the UN. This week, the Security Council held a high-level debate on advancing peace in the region.
2: We're witnessing global violence that involves missiles raining down against babies, houses burned, wars across the globe.
1: Colombia's President Gustavo Petro

0: global repercussions. Israel continues to press its military operation in Lebanon while Hezbollah launches strikes against Israel. Nearly 4,000 have been killed and more than a million displaced in Lebanon since March. There's also concern over continued violence and humanitarian strain in Gaza. Diplomats are calling for all sides to honor ceasefires in the region and work toward building a lasting long-term peace. The World Health Organization is working with health officials in the Democratic Republic of the Congo to control an Ebola outbreak.
1: There are at least 550 confirmed Ebola cases in the DRC, with more than 100 deaths. The WHO continues to scale up testing in the Democratic Republic of the Congo. Five field laboratories have gone up to help increase access and get faster results. But the remote nature of some of the areas affected by the outbreak is still a challenge. Fighting has also cut off some communities from testing.

0: The parties must return to the path of diplomacy. It is not too late to re-engage in dialogue and negotiations in good faith. The long-term security and stability of Europe depend on concerted and inclusive diplomatic efforts to end this war. As a matter of priority, I reiterate the Secretary General's call for an immediate, full, and unconditional ceasefire.
1: This year marks the 20th anniversary of the Convention on the Rights of Persons with Disabilities. For countless people around the world, that means 20 years with wider access, greater recognition, and deeper respect.
2: People from around the world gathered in New York to mark the 20th anniversary of a landmark declaration on the rights of people with disabilities. I also asked Ambassador Luis Gallegos about the importance of the Convention on the Rights of Persons with Disabilities. He chaired the UN working group responsible for drafting the treaty.
3: 20 years ago, you chaired the UN working group that drafted the groundbreaking Convention on the Rights of Persons

you have an 85% possibility of having a disability. This convention, of course, is 20 years that we are gathering here in the Conference of State Parties to analyze how much we have advanced, to congratulate the community of disability that has advanced so much, and the legal frameworks in all these countries, but also the new challenges in a complicated world where the issue is that we will have more persons with disabilities as we age, and we'll have a population that is confronted by the needs. This has changed the world. It has changed world society because now world society understands

negotiation is that the persons who are negotiating, me included, we're not aware of the profound complexity of disability. You have to be a person with a disability to understand what you're talking about when you're talking about integration or inclusion or discrimination. So civil society of disability were the basis of our understanding the reality of this community. And the participation of that community made it possible to have a convention, and the war cry of the disability community, nothing about us without us. So they were part of the drafting of this convention, and the complexities that you have in this, you know, the variety of disability is so great that only persons with disabilities can explain this to a legislator. It is part of a learning curve that you need to have if you're going to negotiate a convention that will, you know, in the span of time, better the lives. I think it has changed

tons of water, tons of plastic particles being added to the oceans. These can transcend the oceans. These can transcend they can go across biological

0: improve the safety and security of our peacekeepers, to improve the adoption of effective digital technology that can help us be more improve the adoption of effective digital technology that can help us be more effective, be more cost effective. These are the kind of initiatives that we're currently pursuing. And I would add one important body of work as well, which is the implementation of the Women, Peace and Security agenda, the importance, the critical importance of having more women in peacekeeping in senior position and more women empowered in communities with the support of peacekeepers.
1: So it's safe to say that UN peacekeeping is also undergoing reform when it comes to meeting some of those challenges with some of the reduced budget that you've had to deal with.
0: Absolutely. This is an imperative. That doesn't mean that the impact of the cuts that we had to carry out over the last year because of shortages of cash, shortages of liquidity, it doesn't mean that these impacts are not important. They are important because we had to cut our peacekeeping capacities by an average of 25%.

0: Unifield, Unisfan, others, but also the financial and political support that we're getting from China to peacekeeping at this time where, as we were discussing, we're facing so many challenges. It's critical to be able to count on China's support. We're extremely grateful for that. And I want to say also that the quality, the professionalism of the Chinese peacekeepers is really stellar. And as a result of that, it's a really vital contribution to peacekeeping that we're getting from China.
1: We talk about peacekeeping is about stability amid danger and conflict, but we really don't hear enough perhaps about the humanitarian side with moving aid and helping those during disasters and really the selflessness to care about those in a country that is not your own. So any last reflections or perspectives that you'd like to share?
0: First of all, the role of our peacekeepers, very often working very closely with the humanitarian actors, is critical in protecting civilians. And every single day we have hundreds of thousands of civilians that are protected by our peacekeepers. Second, I think it's also important to emphasize that protecting civilians is not only a humanitarian duty and a moral duty, but it's also important to promoting peace. Those objectives are connected. What we want now to achieve would be more resources, than adequate level of resources for our peacekeepers to continue this important work. And at the same time, what we need is a stronger and more united commitment from our member states, not only to support the peacekeepers, but also to support political efforts to reach durable, sustainable, peaceful solutions to the various conflictual situations in which our peacekeepers are deployed.
1: Undersecretary General Jean-Pierre Lacroix, thank you

0: make huge global change and impact. And I feel, I mean, it does choke me up to think that, you know, what one person or two people can do to really make change. And so I hope that I can be a voice of inspiration to other people, women, anyone, to go out there and, you know, grab a camera, grab a pad of paper, use Facebook, use Instagram, use anything as a way to make good change in this world. Because we did it, and it's not that difficult. You just have to have passion and want to share those stories. So I'm just forever grateful to Sarah for literally following me around the world and jumping on board with my crazy ideas. I hope this is a good reality check of what's happening in the world, and it's not just a Mexican issue. It's an issue as a planet.
1: The coolest project I worked with her on and I just did photography for was she did this TV show where she survived naked on an island for 30 days and noticed all the plastic there, which actually kind of helped her survive, but it was also devastating to her to see all this like plastic covered on this pristine island. So she made it her mission to go back and create a story about how plastic was destroying the Maldives. The goal is, how do you like inspire people to reduce their single-use plastic, and how do you photograph this story to like kind of inspire people towards that? So that was something I really wanted to get behind, because it was a really devastating thing to see. But also, like, it was a fun challenge. Photograph it beautifully, but in a way that would also bring awareness to that issue.
2: I'm Elaine Reyes at UN headquarters in New York. Thanks for being a UN insider.
3: There are more than 1 million marine species known to man. This is a beautiful, dangerous, powerful, and yet fragile world of creatures. But the reality is that there are only 1/10 of the fish in the ocean today compared to that of the age of discovery. I am Huang Rei, your host on Voice of the

incident. Federal investigators are expected at the scene, while officials work to notify next of kin. The cause of the crash remains under investigation. Hong Kong Financial Secretary Paul Chan says the Special Administrative Region's first five-year plan will foster economic development and boost employment. A two-month public consultation period for the blueprint begins on Monday. Chan said tapping new markets and exploring new growth drivers are key issues for discussion. The plan also calls for enhancing coordinated development with other regions across China. A cultural center has hosted Dragon Boat Festival celebrations in northwest Pakistan to mark 75 years since the establishment of diplomatic relations with China. More than 100 boat racers participated in the competitions in Peshawar. Organizers said the event has not only introduced an ancient Chinese cultural tradition to Pakistan, but has also played an important role in bringing the people of the two countries closer. China's Dragon Boat Festival falls on Friday.

a body of missionaries created a great deal of amusement by styling themselves on the cover of some scientific tracts as famous savants, Su Zhu. The idea was, of course, extremely ridiculous. There is certainly not one Chinaman in the whole empire who would venture to arrogate to himself the Chinese word Zhu, which includes in it all the highest attributes of a scholar or literary man. We often hear, however, a European spoken of as a Chinese scholar. In the advertisement of the China Review, we are told that among the missionaries, a high degree of Chinese scholarship is assiduously cultivated. A list is then given of regular contributors, all, we are to believe, well-known names, indicative of sound scholarship and thorough mastery of their subject. Now, in order to estimate the high degree of scholarship said to be assiduously cultivated by the missionary bodies in China, it is not necessary to take such high ideal standards as those propounded by the German Fichte in his lectures upon the literary man, or the American Emerson in his literary ethics. The late American minister to Germany, Mr. Taylor, was acknowledged to be a great German scholar. But though an Englishman who has acknowledged to be a great German scholar, but though an Englishman to a magazine some verses translated from Heine might be thought a German scholar among his tea-drinking circles, he would scarcely have his name appear as such in print or placard. Yet among Europeans in China, the publication of a few dialogues in some provincial patios or collection of 100 proverbs at once entitles a man to be called a Chinese scholar. There is, of course, no harm in a name, and with the exterritorial clause in the treaty, an Englishman in China might, with impunity, call himself Confucius. If so, it pleases him. We have been led to consider this question because it is thought by some that Chinese scholarship has passed or is passing the early pioneering and is about to enter a new stage when students of Chinese will not be content with dictionary compiling or such other brick-carrying work, but attempts will be made at works of construction, at translation of the most perfect specimens of the national literature, and not only judgments, but final judgment, supported with reasons and arguments, be passed upon the most venerated names of the Chinese literary pantheon. We now propose to examine, first, how far it is true that the knowledge of Chinese among Europeans is undergoing this change. Secondly, what has already been done in Chinese scholarship? Thirdly, what is the actual state of Chinese scholarship at the present day? And in the last place, to point out what we conceive Chinese scholarship should be. It has been said that a dwarf standing upon the shoulders of a giant is apt to imagine himself of greater dimensions than the giant. Still, it must be admitted that the dwarf, with the advantage of his position, will certainly command a wider and more extensive view. We will, therefore, standing upon the shoulders of those who have preceded us, take a survey of the past, present, and future of Chinese scholarship, and if, in our attempt, we should be led to express opinions not wholly of approval of those who have gone before us. These opinions, we hope, may not be construed to imply that we in any way plume ourselves upon our superiority. We claim only

great deal more than he did. The late Mr. Thomas Meadows, afterwards, did good service in exposing the pretension of Dr. Gusloff and such other men as missionaries, Uk and Du Out. After this, it is curious to Mr. Boga, in his recent history of China, quoting these men as authorities. In France, Ramusat was the first to occupy a chair of Chinese professorship in any European university. Of his labors, we are not in a position to express an opinion, but one book of his attracted notice. It was a translation of a novel, The Two Cousins. The book was read by Leigh Hunt and by him recommended to Carlyle and by Carlyle to John Sterling, who read it with delight and said that the book was certainly written by a man of genius, but a man of genius after the dragon pattern. The Zhu Keo Li, as the novel is

0: Ching, Mr. Faber of Canton, speaks of some portions of his Lao Tzu as being perfect. His translation of the odes is also said to be very spirited. We have, unfortunately, not been able to procure these books.
1: Hello, I'm Huang Rui. Welcome to A Light on Literature, a presentation of timeless works from Chinese literature. Today's narration by Man Lin is The Spirit of the Chinese People, a book written by Malaysian Chinese scholar Gu Hongming. This essay collection is considered to be the first work in modern China to introduce Chinese people to Westerners.
0: The scholars we have named above may be regarded as sinologues of the earliest period, beginning with the publication of Dr. Morrison's dictionary. The second period began with the appearance of two standard works. First, the Tzu Archik of Sir Thomas Wade. Second, the Chinese Classics of Dr. Leck. As to the first, those who have now gone beyond the Mandarin colloquial in their knowledge might be inclined to regard it lightingly, but it is, notwithstanding, a great work, the most perfect within the limits of what was attempted of all the English books that have been published on the Chinese language. The book, moreover, was written in response to a crying necessity of the time. Some such book had to be written, and lo, it was done, and done in a way that took away all chance of contemporary as well as future competition. That the work of translating the Chinese classics had to be done was also a necessity of the time, and Dr. Leck has accomplished it.

0: Mr. Giles possesses the enviable advantage of a clear, vigorous, and beautiful style. Every object he touches upon becomes at once clear and luminous. But with one or two exceptions, he has not been quite fortunate in the choice of subjects worthy of his pen. One exception is the strange stories from a Chinese studio, which may be taken as a model of what translation from the Chinese should be. But the Liao Chai Chi Yi, a remarkably beautiful literary work of art, though it be, belongs yet not to the highest specimens of Chinese literature. Next to Dr. Legg's labors, Mr. Balfour's recent translation of the Nanhua King of Chuanzi is a work of certainly the highest ambition. We confess to have experienced, when we first heard the work announced, a degree of expectation and delight, which the announcement of an Englishman entering the Hanlin College would scarcely have raised in us. The Nanhua King is acknowledged by the Chinese to be one of the most perfect of the highest specimens of their national literature. Since its appearance 2 centuries before the Christian era, the inference of the book upon the literature of China is scarcely inferior to the works of Confucius and his schools, while its effect upon the language and spirit of the poetical and imaginative literature of succeeding dynasties is almost as exclusive as that of the 4 books and 5 classics upon the philosophical works of China. But Mr. Balfour's work is not a translation at all. It is simply a mistranslation. This, we acknowledge, is a heavy and, for us, daring judgment to pass upon a work upon which Mr. Balfour must have spent many years. But we have ventured it, and it will be expected of us to make good our judgment. We believe Mr. Balfour would hardly condescend to join issue with us if we were to raise the question of the true interpretation of the philosophy of Chuanzi. But we quote from the Chinese preface of Lin Hiszhuan, a recent editor of the Nanhua King. In reading a book, it is necessary to understand first the meaning of each single word. Then only can you construe the sentences. Then only can you perceive the arrangement of the paragraphs. And then, last of all, can you get the central proposition of the whole chapter. Now, every page of Mr. Balfour's translation bears marks that he has not understood the meaning of many single words, that he has not construed the sentences correctly, and that he has missed the arrangement of the paragraphs. If these propositions, which we have assumed can be proved to be true, as they can easily be done, being merely points regarding rules of grammar and syntax, it then follows very clearly that Mr. Balfour has missed the meaning and central proposition of whole chapters. But of all the Chinese scholars of the present day, we are inclined to place the Reverend Mr. Faber of Canton at the head. We do not think that Mr. Faber's labors are of more scholastic value or a higher degree of literary merit than the works of others, but we find that almost every sentence he has written shows a grasp of literary and philosophical principles such as we do not find in any other scholar of the present time. What we conceive these principles to be, we must reserve for the next portion of the present paper, when we hope to be able to state the methods, aims, and objects of Chinese scholarship.
1: And that was part one of Chinese Scholarship, an article collected in the book The Spirit of the Chinese People, written by Gu Hongming and narrated by Man Ling.

0: put down that lengthy book spanning thousands of years and instead follow the Makers and Shakers of Chinese History podcast, which presents the biographies of 20 historic figures who shaped the course of ancient China. Meet the most renowned ancient Chinese rulers, ministers, thinkers, scientists, poets, and rebels, and find out how they continue to influence the Chinese to this day. Subscribe to Makers and Shakers of Chinese History for free on your favorite podcast app.
1: Hello, I'm Huang Rei. Welcome to A Light on Literature, a presentation of timeless works from Chinese literature. Today's narration by Man Lin is The Spirit of the Chinese People, a book written by Malaysian Chinese scholar Gu Hongming. This essay collection is considered to be the first work in modern China to introduce Chinese people to Westerners.

0: 先关注这时段的南海气象站，我是张展。首先我们来看一下国内主要旅游城市天气情况。北京多云，21到27度，上海多云转阴，22到30度，广州雷阵雨转大雨，24到27度，深圳中雨转雷阵雨，25到28度，杭州小雨转多云，21到29度，成都多云转阴，21到32度，厦门大雨转中雨，23到27度，南京大雨转中雨，23到27度，海口雷阵雨转多云，27到33度，三亚多云转雷阵雨，26到34度，文昌雷阵雨转多云，26到31度，琼海雷阵雨转多云，27到32度，桂林小雨，24到30度。下面我们再来关注一下国外主要旅游城市天气情况。万象阴转小雨，25到31度，仰光小雨，25到30度，新加坡小雨，26到28度，雅加达小雨，24到31度，曼谷小雨，26到32度，河内阴，26到34度，吉隆坡小雨转阴，24到32度。以上就是这时段南海气象站的全部内容，再会。
1: Take away Chinese, where you can take some Chinese away and experience progress day by day. Take away Chinese, we will promise you a difference.
2: Welcome to Take Away Chinese. Hello, hello, hello. I'm Feifei, and joining me today is Steve Hatherley in the studio. Hello, Steve.
3: Hey, Feifei, how are you doing today?
2: Great. Another very exciting topics for us. Movies.
3: Yes, I'm always happy to talk film.
2: Yeah, and also when it comes to language learning, I think movies, TV shows, any dramas, operas, they're very helpful when it comes to language.

0: And do you know the Chinese name of that movie, though? It's actually a very famous Chinese idiom as well. 卧虎藏龙。
1: 卧虎藏龙。
0: Yeah, literally meaning crouching tiger and hidden dragon.
1: So what does that mean then?
0: It means like very important figures or skills of a person were sort of hidden from their appearances.Or there are a very important figure living, for example, a very legendary figure living deep in the mountains.
1: Mm.
0: And they're sort of trying to hide their fame and skills from the rest of the public.
1: That film was the first Chinese film that I watched, like Chinese film.
0: Oh.
1: I've watched other films that were adaptedfrom Chinese stories before. But Crouching Tiger, Hidden Dragon was the first one that I watched where it was like a full-on Chinese film. And I was completely blown away. I mean, the Western world was blown away by this. And it was just so different from anything that Hollywood, you know, people flying around and stuff like that.
0: And sort of fighting in a bamboo forest.
1: Amazing.
0: Just
1: amazing. Yeah, flying from tree to tree. It was just beautiful to watch.
0: So I think Crouching Tigers and Hidden Dragons are some of most people's first Chinese film. We also got comments that a lot of our listeners and audience really love Zhang Yimou's movies, like Hero, Yingxiong. I think we talked about it before, like Yingxiong in Chinese is very different from the hero in English.
1: Yes, you taught me that it needs to be an actual hero.
0: Yeah, a proper hero who saved people's lives.
1: Yeah.
0: And then another movie by Zhang Yimou as well called House of Flying Daggers.
1: House of Flying Daggers. That was a really popular movie, right?
0: Yeah, it was.
1: Another martial arts movie, too.
0: Yes. And also based on in ancient China as well. But I think they're also very in China as well. But I think there are also very modern films that I think I personally really like.
1: Yeah.
0: For example, The Wandering Earth.
1: Okay.
0: 流浪地球。I think in Chinese, it's somehow very similar to the English translations. Basically, planet Earth is sort of wandering in the space, in the universe. And 流浪can be translated as just somebody wandering in a place with no purpose. And another film, I think some of our listeners mentioned, but I haven't really saw them before, is like Big World, Big World.小小的我 starring Jackson Yee, depicts about a boy strives to live his life free from physical and mental constraints placed by others, and is supposed to be a very touching film as well. When it comes to our theme, basically, it's about learning language through movies, and I think learning Chinese on textbooks with a teacher can sometimes make you a very difficult people to communicate in daily settings.
1: Mm.
0: Because when it comes to textbook Chinese, it's meant to be very clear, standard, and teachable. So you know, learn both about the expression, the language, the vocabulary, and also the grammar. But that's not how Chinese people would normally talk in daily life.
1: Yeah, I mean, I think there are advantages and disadvantages to both, because it's like textbook English, right? Everybody who has studied English as a second language has learned this expression from a textbook. It's raining cats and dogs.
0: Yeah.
1: Now, I have never met a native English speaker who has said to me, Steve, the weather today, wow, it's raining cats and dogs. I've never heard it.
0: Really?
1: In my entire life.
0: Oh,
1: not one time.
0: I always thought it was

0: 我没空。
1: 我没空。
0: 嗯 ，Yeah，I don't have vacancy.
1: So because 我没空 you're saying I don't have vacancy. So it's implied that you can't go.
0: Yes. And then I say 不去了。
1: 不去了
0: Yeah, there's no I, 我 in the sentence.、
1: Mm.
0: There's no 所以 so in the sentence as well. I just say 不去了。
1: 不去了
0: I don't go.
1: I don't go.
0: Yeah.
1: See, I think this is where translations, because I find as a native English speaker, I always try to translate directly、
0: mm-hmm.
1: first, right? Like, I can't.Go. And sometimes it works and sometimes it doesn't work. But in this case, 不去了, I don't go.
0: Literally, there is no 我、mm. I in the sentence. It's just no go.
1: Well, no, yeah.
0: I think it's even impossible to translate into English.
1: Yeah, right. Well, I'm finding more and more, and I don't know if this is true or not, that Chinese and English oftentimes...don't translate very well.
0: Yeah, exactly.
1: Yeah?
0: Yeah, for example, especially in daily communications, pronouns are not that frequently, as used frequently as English.、
1: Mm.
0: For example, the sentence that I just speak, 没空不去了 there's no 我 no I in both clauses at all.
1: So it's very efficient.
0: Yeah, it's very short.I think if directly translated into English, that sounds a little rude and direct as well.
1: Well, it depends on the context of the information or of the situation, because you can do that in English too, right? Like, can you come today? Can't.
0: That's true.
1: Right?
0: You
1: can, and that would be, you can speak like that, and it would be okay, but it's not the normal way that people speak, I think. People usually say with the pronouns, like, oh, I'm sorry, I can't.
0: Yes.
1: You wouldn't say, oh, sorry, can't. I mean, you can, I guess, but it's just not how people usually talk.
0: Yeah, but I think for language learners, it's also very important, I think, to note, it's also very important to speak in full sentences, especially when you are just started to learn this、
1: mm-hmm.
0: language,
1: yeah.
0: because that's how you know the grammar, the expression, so on and so forth.
1: Yeah, I totally agree with that. We always learned in the very formal way. But then you take that formal way and you go out into public,

0: the themes of movies, I guess there can also be a cultural element. For example, Chinese movies like to tap on versus a movie produced in Hollywood.
1: For example?
0: I think Hollywood movies really like individual hero stories.
1: Mm.
0: Like there is one guy that...
1: John Wick.
0: Only him. Who is John Wick?
1: It's a movie series.
0: Oh.
1: John Wick 1, John Wick 2. So the story of John Wick is these bad guys killed John Wick's dog,
0: mm-hmm.
1: and he will get revenge.
0: Ah.
1: And they somehow, it's Keanu Reeves, if you know who that is. And they somehow made, I think, 4 movies out of that whole series. It's like a super action. My point is that, yeah, he's like the main, you know, hero.
0: Also, Indiana Jones.
1: Indiana Jones. Mission Impossible, Tom Cruise. Harry Potter
0: as well.
1: Harry Potter.
0: But for Chinese films, I don't think we'd like to... Yeah, we do have individual heroes as well. But that hero, sometimes we would like to put it into a bigger universe. Or, for example, mentioning about... his background, his larger network of families or the societies he's living in or the history background. And so that you also get that sense of living in a collective group. That's how was make the making of this person. I think Nurja can be one of the examples.
1: Really? Because Nurja, the movie is about him.
0: Yeah, it's about him, but also it's about his family.
1: Huh.
0: It's also about his relationship with his father, with his mother, and also his learning experiences. Him with his teacher or his master, his shifu, is also part of the storyline. And you can see how Nurja becomes... Nurja. And then you can see how that very famous sentence of "I'm the one who's deciding my own destiny" coming from is from his family background.
1: So it's not so much about the character, like the personal growth story of the main character. It's about the bigger picture.
0: Yes, it's about the bigger picture. And it's also something I think small differences between Chinese films and films from Hollywood. Oh, and I think it will also be very interesting for us to talk about some film festival-related Chinese terms. For example, how to say the film festival.
1: Tell me.
0: 电影节.
1: 电影节.
0: Mm-hmm. And when it comes to 电影节, film festival, they have a lot of special screenings of famous movies. I think this year they will showcase 100 movies from around the world.
1: Wow.
0: And Marilyn Monroe's movie will be part of it. It's called 展映.
1: 展映.
0: Yes, it's showcasing or special screening. 展映. And also we will have 首映.
1: 首映.
0: A lot of film will premiere during the film festival as well. That's 首映.
1: 首映 means premiere.
0: Premiere, because 首 meaning for the first time, or head. And 映 meaning basically screening or showcasing. So 首映, anything with 首 in the beginning would meaning for the first time or for the first 首. And also when it comes to shortlist films, we call them 入围.
1: One more time.
0: 入围, this one can be tricky because it's not very equivalent to the English word.
1: Oh.
0: In English, we call them shortlist, right? In Chinese, it's called 入围, you are entering into the final round.
1: Oh, okay.
0: Yeah, so 入, entering into the final round. 入围.
1: 入围.
0: Yes. And that's some of the vocabulary might be helpful linked to the Chinese festival. And when it comes to I think also when it comes to Beijing International Film Festival that we just had in the city of Beijing and also Shanghai International Film Festival as well, it's not just about film, isn't it? There are also other activities that we can do.
1: Yeah. And the Shanghai itself has so much history in terms of film in China, right?
0: Mm.
1: Over 100 years now.
0: Yeah.
1: And it was kind of the place to be in China for movies, for

0: a very long time. So it makes sense that with the festival, and then that's true for other festivals too, that there's just a lot of other things happening for the people who are visiting.
1: You know, for example, they have ticket stub economy, the meaning you can use the ticket stubs from the film you watched during the festival to having access to discounts in shopping malls or in coffee shops, or participate in some other festival like a coffee festival as well.
0: Yeah, bring your ticket stub and get 15% off this restaurant bill or something like that.
1: Yeah, and when it comes to ticket stub, there is a Chinese expression that's very linked to this idea. It's called 票根.
0: 票根.
1: Mm-hmm. Ticket is 票, and the stub is 跟. 票根 is ticket stub.
0: 票根.
1: Yes. Oh, that's very good, Steve.
0: 票根. Oh, it's not called ticket stub economy, though.
1: Yeah, it is.
0: Oh, it's literally?
1: In Chinese, it's 票根经济.
0: 票根经济.
1: Yeah, meaning the consumption that you can do using ticket stubs.
0: Uh-huh.
1: Like getting discounts or enjoying free parking or buying shopping with it, so on and so forth.
0: I remember last year when we were talking about the Shanghai Film Festival, they were talking about how you could tour around Shanghai and there were organized activities for film lovers. And I forget whether it was to filming locations, like scenes from films that had been shot at different parts of the city where you could tour around and see those things. But there's lots of stuff. It might not be exactly that, but there's lots of stuff organized where you get a chance to see Shanghai through the film lens, if you will, as opposed to just like going to Shanghai, going to theaters and watching movies.
1: Yeah, and also it's not only Shanghai, but across China, people are traveling for the very purpose of they saw this place being filmed.

0: Yes, the Qiaopi. And it's a very unique culture item, though, in China, right?
1: Especially in the southern part of China.
0: Yeah, because in the southern part, especially in Guangdong, we have a lot of people traveling overseas, and they become Hua Qiao meaning overseas Chinese. And that's the Qiaopi coming from. And that's meaning more than letters.
1: Yeah, it was basically the job somehow of people to be the go-between between the overseas family members and then the family members that were here in China.
0: There are people writing letters for them. And also, I think people can also slip in some money into those letters.
1: Or just messages, like important messages, like, please tell my family this thing happened here. It was a really important position, actually. But I was surprised to learn that Qiaopi is something that not all Chinese people know about it didn't really exist that much in the northern part of the country.
0: Yeah, because we don't have a lot of people traveling overseas in the past, simply because, for example, where I come from, we are not a portal city. It's not very easy to traveling overseas.
1: But I still find that to be a little bit surprising, though, because if we go back far enough in history, like even now, you can get between Beijing and Tianjin in 25 minutes on the train, right? But a few hundred years ago, that would have been,
0: I think, a whole day trip.
1: Oh, would it be that fast?
0: Yeah, I think from Beijing to Tianjin.
1: I should have used a different example. Harbin.
0: Harbin?
1: You can fly to Harbin in a few hours now.
0: Yeah.
1: But a long time ago, Beijing to Harbin would be
0: exile. That means exile. Literally, in ancient Chinese, they're talking about some, for instance, they were found them guilty of something.
1: Oh, they were exiled to Harbin.
0: They were exiled to regions surrounding Harbin.
1: Oh, I did not know
0: and
1: that.
0: And it's become a very famous expression, I think online for some, a couple of months ago, called Liu Fang Ningguta. Ningguta is a place close to Harbin in Heilongjiang in that region.
1: So what does Liu Fang Ningguta?
0: Ningguta is a place.
1: Oh, okay.
0: So Liu Fang meaning put him to exile.
1: Oh.
0: And
1: I chose two terrible examples.
0: But
1: what I'm trying to say is that even in the northern part of the country, for work purposes, families could have been very far away from each other because you wouldn't have high-speed rail or cars or anything. So getting from one place in the northern part to another place in the northern part a long time ago still would have taken days and days and days, if not weeks. So therefore, I'm surprised that the Qiaopi didn't exist back then. That's my point.
0: Okay. So I think that's the reason is because even though in northern part of China is far, it's not impossible. But for a lot of Chinese going overseas, it may be.
1: It's just not possible.
0: It's not possible to coming back. I remember I visited one Chinese museum in Melbourne, Australia, a few years ago. It's about how the. A few years ago. It's about how those people getting on a ship and sail all the way to Melbourne, and that took them half a year, and that's their one-way destination. There's no way turning back. And that may be one of the reasons why the movie Dear You becomes so sentimental to a lot of people, is because you saw your husband going overseas,
1: knowing you would never see him again.
0: Yeah, it's a very little chance to see him again. But that lady in that movie still decided to stick and wait around for him for some period of time. And that's, I guess, how one of the sentimental point of that storyline and got people really teared up.
1: I heard that is an incredibly sad movie. That will make me not watch that film. If I watch a movie and beforehand people tell me, you're going to cry,

0: she has trouble remembering things. Anyway, the story goes from there. And people said, oh, you're going to cry a lot. And I said, no, I'm not. I don't really cry at movies. I was like a child with tissues just bawling. And after that, I made a decision. I don't think I can do super sad movies anymore. So it might take me a while to watch Dear You.
1: And also, but, you know, the movie that got me teared up in cinemas, and I'm willing to do that, is for movies like, have you seen Wandering Earth 2? So it's basically about how humanity is trying to save the planet and save the whole of humanity. And
0: is that a documentary?
1: No, it's a sci-fi movie. The Wandering Earth.
0: Oh, I don't know.
1: 流浪地球. And there is one line. It's about a group of pilots. They are the ones who needs to take on missions. It's also a one-way destination. It's a fatal mission. Then the whole military decide that can go.
0: Because they're not going to come back.
1: Yeah. And so the younger ones, the ones with families, the ones still has a future, not saying people over the age of 50 doesn't have a future, but you know what I mean?
0: Yeah.
1: Don't need to go.
0: Yeah.
1: And that got me bawling in cinema.
0: That's not a true story, though.
1: That's not a

0: you stepping out from your line.
1: Oh, like literally?
0: Yeah, yeah, yeah, yeah. 列队 is a line.
1: Okay.
0: Yeah, it's a formation. So 出列 meaning stepping out.
1: Okay.
0: Yeah, it's a formation. So 出列 meaning stepping out of your formation. So that line, even though it doesn't sound like a very emotional line, hit me really hard during that storyline. But that's how movies can not only help us learn a language, learn a little bit of the culture, got us a cry, got us think about, you know, our life, our future, the whole of humanity. And so I also recommend you guys to watch films like The Wandering Earth.
1: Have you been to a film festival before, by the way?
0: I've been to the Beijing Film Festival.
1: Yeah?
0: Yeah.
1: I've done a show at a film festival before. So I've been at a film festival, but I've not been to a film festival, meaning I was there to work for half a day and then I left.
0: You were a staff member.
1: No, but not of the festival. No, I was there to do a radio show for the station I was working for at the time. But I wasn't there as a participant in the festival. I wasn't there as a customer or a viewer or anything. So that's why I say I've been at a festival, but I've never been to one before. I hope to get to one day.
0: Well, it's very difficult to snatch a ticket.
1: Yes, that's the problem, isn't it?
0: Yeah, yeah. And for our last Chinese expression for this episode, to grab a ticket during a film festival, 抢票, snatch a ticket.
1: One more time.

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prevention program to control mosquito breeding and reduce infections. The health minister said the current virus contains several changes compared with strains previously detected in the country. He said many people in Sri Lanka may not have been exposed to this variant before, making a larger section of the population vulnerable to infection. The Malaysian Meteorological Department warned that it expects the El Nino weather phenomenon to cause prolonged dry weather and reduced rainfall lasting into early 2027. The department said it's preparing for cloud seeding and firefighting operations to combat expected peatland and forest fires driven by the hot and dry conditions. El Nino is a natural climate pattern characterized by unusually warm ocean surface temperatures in the central and eastern tropical Pacific Ocean. It can result in heavy rainfall and floods in some regions, while causing severe droughts and increased temperatures in others. British Prime Minister Keir Starmer has announced a forthcoming ban on social media for users under the age of 16, saying it's needed to protect the well-being of children. The announcement follows a government-led consultation where British teenagers trialed social media bans and time limits on apps. In December, Australia became the first nation to ban people under 16 from social media. Voters in Switzerland have rejected a nationwide referendum to cap the country's population at 10 million by 2050. Early results show almost 55% of people voted against the proposal. The outcome reflects a preference to maintain economic ties with the European Union over concerns about immigration and rising housing prices. The government urged voters to reject the cap proposed by the right-wing Swiss People's Party. Geely Scion Racing Santiago Urrutia has become the first driver in FIA World Touring Car history to claim a clean sweep of three victories in a single event, with a dominant drive in the final TCR World Tour race in Valencia. Urrutia started the race from the pole and saw off an initial challenge from teammate Ted Bjork to cruise to victory. The Uruguayans extended his championship lead to 20 points over his Swedish teammate. And that's the news. I'm Shane Bigham.

0: is Round Table.
1: These days, your takeout bag doesn't look or feel like it used to. Have you noticed? Neither the straw, nor the container, or the little box holding your noodles is the same. Things are changing, and some people have even stopped throwing away their delivery packaging altogether because they're collecting them. But why? After that, your toaster dies, your sweater rips, your lamp flickers. So what do you do? Well, if you said, I'll throw it away and then buy a new one online, you wouldn't be alone. But say hello to the Repair Cafe, where they fix things in

a restaurant that comes from the necessity that they've received perhaps reason to rap. But in the meantime, like you said, Steve, it's sometimes is not really necessary. And that's why the new Beijing local standard is pushing out several of the general packaging principles. One would include the temper evident design, where the restaurants and the merchants, they are encouraged to use single-use

0: products or barbecue, like you said, the skewers. They'll put those in paper bags and right to your door. It gets more complicated, though, when we talk about things like soups or noodles or things that can spill. And these types of foods get ordered a lot every single day.
1: Yeah, but at the same time, the guideline we mentioned, it also categorized packaging into two main types, like you mentioned, Steve. The one is for just simple packaging, like for buns, pancakes, pizza, cakes, or even fried foods and

0: the liquid inside. And also, as you said, some of these cups, they have really good designs. Yeah. I receive my drink almost every afternoon without spilling out a drip. But there are no any saran wrapping around it. There is just a... that biodegradable plastic bag is holding it.
1: Plus the cardboard thing.
0: No cardboard.
1: Oh, really?
0: Yeah, just a bag of drink.
1: Mm.
0: So, yeah.
1: Because oftentimes when they deliver drinks, they'll put them, maybe that's if you order more than one, they'll put them in a little cardboard thing, which is just another thing that needs to be included into the package. Talking about these regulations, it's not the first time we've seen them. Here in the country, China has restricted the use of plastic packaging for years, as a matter of fact.
2: Mm-hmm.
1: How did we get here?
2: Since nearly two decades ago, right?
0: Yeah.
2: Yushun, I think that's when we hear a lot about, well, paper straws in the drinks, the biodegradable cutlery that comes with takeout, or the fact that supermarket shopping bags, they are no longer free to take.
0: That's the first incident that probably comes to our like daily life,
2: yeah.
0: And we started to realize, okay, now we are actually reducing the use of plastic bags.
2: And the policy arrived starting in around 2008, when the General Office of the State Council introduced China's very first nationwide plastic restriction order. So effective June 1st that year, the nationwide plastic restriction order. So effective June 1st that year, the ultra-thin plastic shopping bags were banned, and retailers were required to charge consumers for plastic bags. I remember I was only

0: exactly the same thing.
1: And there are going to be like minus one plastic bag right. in this world.
0: Each one counts.
1: Yeah, so that's what I thought. So maybe, yeah, you've paid more for buying these bring your own bags, but maybe one day you just started to realize, okay, I need to bring my bag.
2: Yeah.
1: When you buy enough.
2: I do. I do. I feel like I could open my own shop now selling those bags. Paper straws, too, that became a thing. Here in China, and also in many countries around the world. I think the EU did something about single-use plastic straws back in 2021. Canada implemented a national prohibition on the manufacture and import and sale of several types of single-use plastic items, including straws. The UK did something similar back maybe a few years ago around 2020. And China, too, the plastic straw thing became an issue here too.
1: That's kind of also a major turning point in around 2020 in January. The National Development and around 2020 in January, the National Development and Reform Commission and also the Ministry of Ecology and Environment jointly released opinions on further strengthening plastic pollution control, often referred to as the upgraded version of the plastic restriction policy. And

sorting and plastic reduction initiatives, as a matter of fact, that are focused on takeout packaging and single-use plastics. And they've done it across all of their 10 districts within the city.

0: Why do you think that is? Is that we are, or maybe you disagree with me, but I think about this a lot. We are obsessed with stuff, right?
1: Owning stuff.
0: There's a big movement against ownership now these days as well, where people don't want to own a car. They don't want to own a house. They don't want to own a computer. Mm-hmm. They don't even want to own a backpack. There's a movement of people like that, which completely flies in the face of the way that we used to think, right? The dream is to kind of grow up and buy your own car and buy your own house. But still, though, I think that we are a bit obsessed with buying stuff and owning stuff. I'm like that, too. I was talking with Yushin in the last few days about getting a new laptop computer, and I've been obsessed with searching online.

0: and you can have new products. That's, yeah, maybe you're not owning them, but you're, like, is it consumerism? Maybe it is also as it's well.
1: The different type.
0: Yeah, so the modern consumerism is built on the quick dopamine hit of unboxing new items and a loop that leaves us, like, perpetually unsatisfied, and repairing an old and familiar object offers a different and maybe deeper kind of psychological satisfaction that's rooted in patience and problem solving. Whenever you find out that you finally got a solution for that old object,
1: yeah,
0: and you fixed it by yourself, that's another, I think, dopamine

I also love the challenge of fixing stuff if I've never tried to fix that thing before. And number two, I enjoy helping people. And so when people bring their And so when people bring their things in and they're curious how it works and they want to be a part of fixing it, then they sit down together and figure it out. That's how these repair cafes

0: like bicycle fixing stops that you can just park in your bicycle and tell them the problem of it and they can fix it probably in 5 minutes.
1: This is good for the environment. Yes, this if you're taking part or if you're a person who regularly goes to these cafes, it's good for the planet.
2: Yeah, true. The environmental savings are incredibly stark when you look at the raw data. And this is according to reports from the Global Repair Cafe International Foundation that the network of over 3,000 registered cafes successfully diverts more than 450,000 kilograms. That's roughly 1 million pounds of wastes from landfills every single year. And that is a massive mountain of metal and plastic and toxic electronic compounds that never has to be buried or burned in the first place and just get thrown away like that.
1: Yeah, when you hear numbers like that, then it makes you feel like, oh, we actually can make a difference here. It's good advice. Try to fix it before you throw it away. And if you can be a part of the learning process about how to fix it, that will make it all the more worthy of your time. This is Roundtable. And coming up next, stick around for the Soapbox.
3: Hear ye, hear ye. Please gather round. It's time for the Soapbox.
1: It is time for the Soapbox once again. It's a segment where we find something spicy that's been circulating online. We bring it here to the show and we tell you how we feel about it. But today we're going to do kind of a hybrid version of the Soapbox because we are going to tell you the story, but our team member Yang Yang has some thoughts on today's issue. Actually, the strongest thoughts on today's issue. So we're going to share Yang Yang's thoughts with you a little bit later, even though Yang Yang's not here in the studio with us today. But let's tell the story first. What's going on? People are traveling to take pictures instead of traveling and then taking pictures once they get there, if that makes sense.
2: It's a whole paradox that young people are enduring nowadays. There are so many of the so-called 出片子 or 出片歌 on the social media nowadays that people are commenting. Those are people whose ultimate goal isn't just to travel or enjoy an experience when they're out there. It's all about how to make the pictures they get perfect, especially for social media posts.
1: And they're going there because they know I can take great pictures there, which is what I was trying to say. I don't think I explained that very well. Usually you go to a place and, wow, this is beautiful. Let's take some pictures. But what's happening now is people know, oh, I'm going to go there to take some pictures.
2: The priority changes.
1: It's the point of the trip.
0: And it is not even, I mean, everybody can be one of these photo perfect person. And a lot of them, they are trying to, as you said, making the destination a place that I have to have perfect photo in there. And that is why I think it is making some of the anxiety in these kind of people, because as long as they get perfect photo, they will not give up. Or they think this trip is lost the
2: meaningless
0: point.
2: Yeah,
1: if the photos don't come out perfectly.
2: So exactly. One story goes like this. There's one young lady who's studying in the UK who described how traveling with a close friend of hers gradually become exhausting because of that. So according to her story, every photo session became an examination of photo taking skills, posting skills, or everything. If a picture wasn't perfect, her friend would insist on taking hundreds more until she's satisfied. So you can imagine disagreements is all over the place. They broke out over lighting and composition, camera angles. And that's what their trip was about, basically. They left with discussions and disagreements like that throughout their trips across Europe.
1: Disagreements on the quality of the photo taking.
2: Yeah. And eventually she just realized that she remembered nothing but how the pictures were taken.
1: Huh.
0: And to explain to our foreign listeners, if you don't understand the environment of Chinese social media, we really do care about the quality of the photos. From the number of roundtable discussing about how we can take good pictures, we can see,

0: I think previously we also talked about how boyfriends cannot take good photos of their girlfriends.
1: Have you been accused of taking bad photos before?
0: I've been accused of taking so good photos.
1: Oh.
0: And they can... No, it's not about me. So the thing is that there is a really broad social discussion on why we are so obsessed with all of these photos. Even sometimes we forgot the purpose of actually going to somewhere.
1: Not only forgetting the purpose of going somewhere, but it can put a lot of pressure on a friendship. Because, like you said, Yushan, the girl who traveled to the UK, touring in England with her friend, and the only thing she remembers is the disagreement about the pictures or the number of photos and videos that needed to be taken. So if you're traveling with someone, things can go wrong when you feel like maybe you're doing your job, but your friend isn't doing theirs. And that's exactly what happened to Yang Yang. He's going to share his story with you now in today's Soapbox.
2: I think something that often gets lost in the debate is most gorgeous photos aren't selfies. And when it's your turn to be the photographer, do you give that same effort back? I learned that on a trip with a friend last year. Every time he wanted a photo, I became a full-time creative director, finding angles, lighting, and making sure he got a perfect shot he liked. Then it's my turn, rushed clicks, questionable posture, zero enthusiasm. And when I asked for another shot, he said something like, "Photos aren't that important." Now, that's a fascinating opinion to have right after receiving 200 photos of yourself. But that's when I realized this wasn't about pictures. It was about effort. Because when people say it's just a photo, sometimes what they're really saying is, "I don't care about this as much as you do." The good news, we talked it through, he apologized, and the rest of the trip was great. So here's my takeaway. A photo is never just a photo. It's a tiny act of care. If someone is willing to spend 5 minutes helping you create a memory, spend 5 minutes helping them create theirs. Because the best pictures aren't proof that you visited a place, they're proof that someone cared enough to make you feel seen.
1: So that's interesting. Mm. It's not so much about the photos. It's how much do you care about putting into, in terms of the effort, how much do you care about the effort when I just put in that much effort for you? That's a valid point, Yang Yang Head.
0: Yeah, that's getting this conversation a little bit more.

0: someone. And maybe that is another, you know, joke between you and the other person who take the photo for you.
1: Yushan, has there ever been a dispute in any of your...
0: You know, joke between you and the other person who take the photo for you.
1: Yushan, has there ever been a dispute in it where you felt like... frustrated because the person was a bad picture taker?
2: Actually, not at all, because I'm too shy to ask for people to take photos
3: really?
2: Of me. I only take selfies if I think it's necessary to.
1: I get in trouble because I don't count. Like, my wife will ask me to take her picture if we're traveling.
2: Oh, you take 100 over one site?
1: No.
2: Okay.
1: I don't count. Like, okay... 1, 2, 3, click.
0: Yeah.
1: No, I don't do that. She just gives me the camera and I just
2: straight,
1: go.
2: Stand straight. Yeah, go
1: no,
2: ahead.
1: No, I don't say anything.
2: What?
1: I just go click. Here you go.
2: My.
0: When she's not even ready.
1: Yeah. Still married though, so that's good. That'll do it for today's roundtable. Thanks for being with us today for Yushan and Yushan. I'm Steve. Enjoy your time and do come back again.

0: Of news and information brought to you every weekday. Now here's your host,
1: Shane Bigham, with you on this Monday, June 15th, 2026. You're listening to the Beijing Hour, coming to you live from the Chinese capital. On today's program, the U.S. and Iran have confirmed reaching an agreement to end their conflict and reopen the Strait of Hormuz. The president of Myanmar is in Beijing for a state visit that'll run until Friday. The number of confirmed Ebola cases in the DRC is now over 780, with 170 deaths. In business, China's rolling out a three-year action plan for saving energy and lowering carbon emissions. In sports, Germany's off to a powerful start at the World Cup. In culture and entertainment, cross-strait cooperation in film and TV. Now the day's top stories. U.S. and Iranian officials have confirmed an agreement on a framework to end the war, halt the U.S. blockade on Iranian ports, and reopen the Strait of Hormuz. Pakistani Prime Minister Shahbaz Sharif also announced the deal, saying the U.S. and Iran will sign it in Switzerland on Friday. Ehsan Kayvani reports.
2: Finally, the long marathon of negotiations seems to be over, according to an informed Iranian source. In the last few days and even hours of negotiations on the text of the MOU, some changes were made to the previous text. Issues related to the management of the Strait of Hormuz and the sovereignty and territorial integrity of Lebanon were the two issues among the last changes, in fact, made in the text. Here is how the deputy foreign minister, Kazem Gharibabadi, confirmed the finalization of the MOU.
3: For now, the text of the Memorandum of Understanding has been finalized. The formal signing of the Islamabad Memorandum of Understanding by the principal parties is scheduled to take place on Friday, with Switzerland being considered as the venue. Two immediate developments were supposed to take place. First, the immediate and permanent end of the war and military operations on various fronts, including in Lebanon. The second development was the lifting and end of the naval blockade that the United States had imposed on the Islamic Republic of Iran, which was also announced by the U.S. president in his statement.
2: So we see Lebanon and specifically Hezbollah is crucially important to Iran. Any future Israeli attacks on Hezbollah infrastructure could seriously jeopardize this MOU or any future peace deals between Iran and the U.S. Well, Iran's parliament is seriously seeking to pass a law based on which Iran, with coordination of Oman, can implement a new transit regime for the Strait. But there are a number of obstacles. First of all, Oman seems to be unwilling to take part in this plan. Second, charging vessels will create international dissatisfaction, especially among the Persian Gulf countries. So from what we hear in Iran, Tehran is now seeking to control the straits rather than earning money. And after all, Tehran is considering the Strait of Hormuz as a leverage in the future so that if other parties do not fulfill their commitments in this MOU or any future peace deal, closure of the strait would be an option for Tehran again.
1: That was Ehsan Kayvani reporting. U.S. President Donald Trump says he's authorized an end to the U.S. naval blockade of Iranian ports in the Strait of Hormuz. He also criticized an Israeli strike on Lebanon, saying it should not have happened. Hendrik Cybrandy has more.
4: A lot of questions still remain about what exactly the two sides have agreed to. I want to read from President Trump's statement, which he issued just a couple of hours ago. He said the deal with the Islamic Republic of Iran is now complete. Congratulations to all. I hereby authorize the toll-free opening of the Strait of Hormuz and simultaneously herewith authorize the immediate removal of the U.S. naval blockade. Ships of the world, start your engines. Let the oil flow, President Donald J. Trump. Well, you heard in that statement, he talked about the toll-free reopening of the strait. I'm not sure that's exactly what's going to end up happening. I think that's one of the many questions that are still up in the air here. Will Iran agree to a toll-free reopening of the strait to potentially derail this memorandum of understanding? So there are still things that have to be certainly have to be worked out.

0: down the line. This is an MOU with the U.S. Iran says this was accomplished after months of long and difficult negotiations. There is some cautious skepticism, I guess you could say, at least from one Republican here in the United States. Senator Lindsey Graham, who's been a hawk on Iran, has been a very hard line in terms of how the U.S. should react to Iran. He said he's pleased that the hostilities may be ending, but he has a lot of concerns about what's going to happen after that. So I think that's really the tenor and the tone of people here in the U.S. right now, is that we want to hear more about what exactly has been agreed upon and what some of these steps are that will lead to these 60 days of negotiations.
1: That was Hendrik Seibrandy reporting. U.S. President Donald Trump has called on Israeli Prime Minister Benjamin Netanyahu not to sabotage the U.S.-Iran agreement. Tehran's insisted that any deal must include an end to hostilities on all fronts, including Lebanon. Jonathan Regev has more from Tel Aviv.
2: So Israeli officials, Netanyahu included, are currently not saying anything about the agreement. Now, this is quite rare for Israeli officials, who are usually very quick to run to the media or social media to post their opinions about everything. This time, complete quiet. It is most probably due to a direct order from the prime minister. There is a security cabinet last night speaking mostly about the deal with Iran and the implications for Lebanon. During the security meeting, there was a call from President Trump to Prime Minister Benjamin Netanyahu. As far as we've heard from American officials, it was once again a very angry call. Trump saying that Israel should not do anything that could put this MOU in danger. And ever since, at least on record, Israeli officials are quiet. Off record, of course, we're hearing plenty of criticism. Israel clearly concerned about this MOU and the effects that it could bring with it. So while most of the world is looking at economical aspects and what it may mean for the Straits of Hormuz, Israelis are looking first and foremost for what this could lead to in Lebanon. As far as at least the Iranians are saying, the Memorandum of Understanding calls for the complete cessation of hostilities in Lebanon. It means that Israel cannot, under this agreement, act against Hezbollah, and this time not

acquire a nuclear weapon and are prepared to lift sanctions on Iran if it ensures this. French President Emmanuel Macron says the G7 will discuss the reopening of the Strait of Hormuz. British Prime Minister Keir Starmer says toll-free freedom of navigation must be restored. The Qatari Prime Minister, who helped mediate talks between the U.S. and Iran, expressed hope for positive and constructive engagement in the coming negotiations. Meanwhile, some residents in the U.S. and Israel have expressed skepticism about the agreement between the U.S.

0: depends on the price of gas. And in the long term, those things are worrying.
1: It's not predictable at all. Trump goes to sleep at night, wakes up in the morning, makes a decision, and wants to implement it. I doubt America will remain committed to the agreement.
2: Those were some of the reactions of the U.S.-run deal to end the conflict. And for more on the Memorandum of Understanding, Sepehr Saremi spoke with Aladin Bourajerdi, a member of the National Security Commission of the Iranian Consultative Assembly. The official says they're willing to proceed, provided that the interests of the Islamic Republic are secured.
3: I believe there are some in our country who oppose this. However, the U.S. urgently needs this. Trump, due to the upcoming elections and the need for peace during the World Cup, is also interested. Therefore, we are willing to proceed, provided that the interests of the Islamic Republic are secured.
4: Do you think that Iran might negotiate its ballistic missile program?
3: Regardless of the circumstances, Iran's missile capabilities are non-negotiable. This is our red line. This is an unchangeable principle. We in the parliament insist on this, and we will not permit the government to negotiate it, nor will our armed forces. The government shares the same view. There is a complete consensus on this matter.
4: Regarding Iran's nuclear program, specifically, what do you think will happen to Iran's 400 kilos of highly enriched uranium?
3: First of all, it will not leave Iran, nor will it be transferred. This is a red line. Why are they so sensitive about the 400 kilograms? They claim that since the enrichment level is 60%, there is no need for it. The maximum concession we are offering is to dilute it for our own needs. For instance, diluting it to 20% for the Tehran region.

0: for sure is very meaningful. It is very important. But then when we come to the next phase, with the phase of about 60 days, or maybe it could be further prolonged, the negotiation, we mean that we will encounter a lot of difficulties, a lot of divisions, particularly over how the status of Hormuz Strait should be maintained, and how the Iran nuclear issue should be settled, and how the higher level of uranium should be kept or should be diluted, and whether it should be transferred to external powers or should be kept inside Iran under the monitor of United States or maybe other international organizations.
1: That was Middle East expert Wang Jin. Coming up, the president of Myanmar is in Beijing for a state visit to China.
2: Discover the realities and responses to our changing climate with Climate Watch. Uncover critical issues such as the Masai Mara's disrupted wildebeest migration and the drop in the Panama Canal's water levels. Delve into solutions for a sustainable future. Tune in to Climate Watch on

0: Young reporting. Monday marks the 25th anniversary of the founding of the Shanghai Cooperation Organization. Belarusian Deputy Foreign Minister Igor Secreta says the SCO is one of the most dynamic international organizations in the world.
1: It has been 2 years since Belarus became a full member of the Shanghai Cooperation Organization. Despite the short time, the Belarus has consistently fulfilled its obligations as a member state with a strong sense of responsibility. In my view, the SCO is one of the most dynamic international organizations in the world today. Its uniqueness lies in the fact that countries with vastly different comprehensive strengths, territorial sizes, and populations can coexist harmoniously, synergize, and benefit from this cooperation. Complementarity is a defining trait of the SCO, and also our shared achievement. Although our organization covers a vast area spanning several continents, we are always able to reach consensus. The continuous, efficient, and fruitful communication among our national leaders provides a solid guarantee for this.
0: Belarus officially became the 10th member of the SCO in 2024. The 10th China-South Asia Expo is underway in southwest China, bringing together representatives from countries across South and Southeast Asia. Laos, the special partner country at the event, Yang Jinghao spoke with the country's deputy prime minister to discuss growing cooperation with China.
2: As the special partner country of honor at this year's China-South Asia Expo, Laos has brought its largest ever high-level delegation to the event. What are the key highlights of Laos' participation this year, and how will they create new opportunities for cooperation between Laos and China?
3: This year, our participation goes beyond traditional agricultural and processed products. We are presenting a more comprehensive picture of Laos.

0: only to assist the community, not only put their life in danger, but also will maybe favorize the spreading of this virus.
1: Well, Lockhead said health workers are struggling to break

0: President of Myanmar's in Beijing for a state visit that'll run until Friday. And the number of confirmed Ebola cases in the DRC is now over 780 with 170 deaths. Shane Bigham with you. Stay with us here on the Beijing Hour.
1: From the refreshing cup of tea that starts your morning to the paper that you write on, the roots of many familiar parts of modern life can be traced back to ancient ideas. 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Shh, listen up. Can you hear the heartbeat of our world? It's vibrant and pulsating with the essence of life itself. From the stem of trees to the gurgle of rivers. From the silent strength of mountains to the icy whispers of glaciers. Even the solid ground beneath our feet. Right there, in the midst of all, beats the heart of humanity. What if those other heartbeats were to stop? Would ours keep on ticking?
2: Examining the events that impact and shape China and the rest of the world. This is the Beijing Hour, 1 hour of news and information brought to you every weekday. Now here's your host.
0: Shane Bigham with you on this Monday. Still to come, in business, China's rolling out a three-year action plan for saving energy and lowering carbon emissions. In sports, Germany's off to a powerful start at the World Cup. 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Now a check of the day's headlines. Myanmar President Min Aung Hlaing's in Beijing for a state visit to China. The trip, running from Monday to Friday, is at the invitation of Chinese President Xi Jinping. Foreign ministers of China and Mongolia have issued a joint statement highlighting the synergy of development strategies and the expansion of cooperation. The two sides also reaffirmed mutual respect for each other's independence, sovereignty, territorial integrity, and chosen development paths, and their commitment to non-interference in each other's internal affairs. Mongolia reiterated its support for the One China principle and for the China's peaceful reunification. The two sides agreed to strengthen the alignment of their development strategies, advance projects under Belt and Road Cooperation and Mongolia's Steppe Road Program, and expand cooperation in various sectors. They agreed to maintain regular communication on international and regional affairs and oppose all forms of fascism and militarism. They added that the growing political and economic influence of multilateral systems such as the Shanghai Cooperation Organization, APEC, and BRICS has contributed to advancing regional cooperation. Chinese health authorities issued a public call for more voluntary blood donations on World Blood Donor Day, June 14th. Data shows that over 15 million people donate blood annually under China's voluntary system. Currently, all clinical blood now comes entirely from voluntary unpaid donations, with China ranking among world leaders in donation volume and blood safety. More than 3 million voluntary donors have been honored nationwide. To support steady growth, governments have introduced incentives. In several provinces, honored donors enjoy preferential policies such as free public transit, park access, and waived hospital registration fees. Donors also receive priority for transfusions in non-emergency cases. China's largest semi-submersible integrated fish farming platform has officially begun operation in Hainan Province. Named Xinhuan No. 1, the platform in Sanya holds 64,000 cubic meters of water, equal to around 20 Olympic swimming pools. It can produce 4,000 tons of fish annually. The first batch of roughly 3 million fry is being released over 20 or 30 days. After about 10 months, the fish will reach over half a kilogram each and be ready for consumer tables. The platform uses a rotation additional stocking system to maintain optimal cage density and maximize yearly output. In addition to farming, the platform will support agriculture-tourism integration, including recreational fishing.

fishing and sightseeing tours. Its general project manager says the platform raises two batches of fish per year, 2,000 tons each batch. He adds that while focusing on quality fish production, the platform's second line of business combines recreational fishing and sightseeing services. China's launched its first domestically developed intelligent welding robot system for marine engineering. Developed by the offshore oil engineering company, the system

0: efficiency. An accompanying intelligent grinding robot improves efficiency on its task by 15%. After 10 months of testing, the system is now operational, supporting the marine energy sector's push for advanced productivity. Voters in Switzerland have rejected a nationwide referendum to cap the country's population at 10 million by 2050. Early results show almost 55% of people voted against the proposal. The outcome reflects a preference to maintain economic ties with the European Union over concerns about immigration and rising housing prices. The government urged voters to reject the cap proposed by the right-wing Swiss People's Party. The government urged voters to reject the cap proposed by the right-wing Swiss People's Party. China's rolling out a three-year action plan for saving energy and lowering carbon emissions.
1: The Beijing Hour, your window on China and the rest of the world.
0: Markets on the Chinese mainland closed higher on Monday. The Shanghai Composite was up around 1.6%. The Shenzhen component surged nearly 3.8%. Component and telecommunications equipment shares were among the top gainers. Timothy Pope has more.
2: The announcements by both the US and Iran that they've agreed a framework MOU for ending the war really put the markets in probably one of the most optimistic places they've been in for the last couple of months, especially since it comes off the back of the successful SpaceX IPO last week. The news of a Middle East deal to be signed probably in Switzerland, probably on Friday, increased the risk appetite for the Chinese mainland investors. The Shanghai Composite's early gains were actually a bit tentative, but it closed 1.6% higher, just a shade below 4,100 points. The Shenzhen component surged 3.8% by the close of trade, and the China export added 5.3%. This was largely thanks to strong gains for tech stocks, chip companies, and those in the AI sector in particular. There's some sentiment spillover, of course, from the SpaceX IPO last week, and also this step towards a proper peace deal has probably been seen as a green light, I think, for investors. A sub-index tracking AI stocks was up 5.7% in Shanghai, and the sector bellwether Capricorn added 7.6%.
0: In Hong Kong, the Hang Seng Index increased around 0.5%. Japan's Nikkei climbed nearly 5%. South Korea's benchmark index also surged more than 5%. China's rolled out a three-year action plan to accelerate energy saving and carbon reduction upgrades in key industries. The plan, jointly issued by the top economic regulator and several other government departments, focuses on 9 industries with high energy consumption and carbon emissions, including steel, oil refining, and coal-fired power generation. The country will implement energy saving and carbon reduction upgrades across these sectors starting this year. The goal is to enhance energy and carbon efficiency while significantly advancing the green and low-carbon development of these industries. The National Development and Reform Commission says the campaign aims to expand effective investment, promote industrial upgrading, and foster new drivers for green development. Yiwu's foreign trade is surging, further cementing the city's reputation as a global sourcing hub. In 2025, imports and exports of the world's largest wholesale market for small commodities surpassed 800 billion yuan for the first time, and that's around 118 billion U.S. dollars. Yiwu has also moved up the value chain powered by the country's industrial strength. The city's business communities developed the ability to respond to market demand in an instant. It takes as little as 48 hours to turn an idea into a shelf-ready product. This rapid response, combined with sharp business acumen, allows the city to stand out as a benchmark in the fiercely competitive small commodities market. As Yiwu's commercial ecosystem evolves, competition among local businesses is shifting from price wars to innovation-driven contests, and that's led to a growing awareness of intellectual property. Well before the World Cup kicked off, many local businesses had already applied for overseas IP rights for their merchandise designs. And for more on Yiwu's development, Lincoln Humphrey spoke with Chen Jiahe, Chief Investment Officer at Novum Arcade Technologies.
3: So Yiwu's evolution from price-led competition to now innovation, branding, patents, it indicates a shift up that value chain. What does that reveal about China's more broader manufacturing upgrading model?
4: Well, this evolution of Yiwu's industry shows us that how China's economy has been developing in the past

0: business management and quality control into the economic development, China has been investing more technologies.Business management and quality control into the manufacturing. Therefore, the quality of the products has been improved. The innovation and technologies have been broadly used. The brands have been built. Therefore, we can see that China's manufacturing is now having better and better reputation in the global market. The value adding has been increased. The profit has been rising. And the whole economy has been better developed. This shows the overall upgrading model of China's manufacturing.
1: In a period of supply chain diversification, Yiwu is still said to account for 70% of global World Cup merchandise. What explains China's manufacturing resilience in terms of scale, productivity, the ecosystem effects, and transaction costs?
0: Well, currently China's manufacturing is becoming more and more important in the global market. The scale is large, the productivity is high, and it is more and more relied by the global clients. This is because of many reasons. First of all, China's manufacturing is now much better developed. This means the productivity can be very high, the quality control can be much more perfect, and the price can be very competitive as Euro. For such a large scale of manufacturing, global clientscan feel very comfortable when they are doing businesses with China's partners. The supply will be stable, the business will be guaranteed. Meanwhile, China has been continuously investing heavily into the technical improvement of its industries. Therefore, the quality has continuously been increased. The brand has been built up and the products are gaining better reputation and more profit in the global market. Therefore, that's why the manufacturing of China is now having a very important position in the global economy.
2: That was Chen Jiehe with Nova Marquet Technologies talking about China's manufacturing through Yiwu's rapid development. The financial secretary of the Hong Kong Special Administrative Region government says Hong Kong's first five-year plan will foster economic development and boost employment. Paul Chan's remarks came as the two-month public consultation period for the blueprint starts on Monday. Chen says the plan will help the business community, companies, and residents develop a clear vision for the future. Tapping new markets and exploring new drivers for growth are key issues to be discussed in the public consultation. Enhancing coordinated development with other regions across the country is among the objectives of the plan. The financial secretary also says Hong Kong must further align rules and systems within the Guangdong, Hong Kong, Macau, Greater Bay Area to facilitate the flow of various production factors.Workers have installed the dome on the Ningde Nuclear Power Plant Unit No. 5 in East China. The dome has a diameter of approximately 45 meters and a weight of over 270 metric tons, covering an area equivalent to four standard basketball courts. The unit's equipped with China's third-generation, domestically developed Hualong-1 nuclear technologies and standards.In China, ports are increasingly becoming hubs for the exchange of technology, management expertise, and business partnerships. At a logistics conference in Yantai,

0: 烟台。
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2: It makes transportation much faster. Vessels bring bauxite.
1: 船，因为它来回都是货嘛。
2: It makes transportation much faster. Vessels bring bauxite from Guinea to China and then carry Chinese construction materials, infrastructure supplies, and engineering machinery back to Guinea. The route is efficient in both directions.
0: And some others are paying closer attention to how the port operates.
3: What impressed me a lot is in terms of digitization and the intelligent ports.Where we have a lot of, smart tally. It's one thing which I also saw here, which we are trying to introduce also in Kenya.
0: William Ruto's trip to Yantai followed another visit just days earlier. In Yancheng, a port city also in eastern China, he joined representatives from several maritime Silk Road countries for a port exchange program. One outcome was a new cooperation agreement between Yancheng Port and Indonesia's state-owned port operator.
4: We officially signed a friendly port cooperation agreement with Indonesia Port.

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1: Now, turning to sports, Germany's made a powerful start to their 2026 FIFA World Cup campaign, sweeping past Curaçao 7-1 in their Group E opener in Houston. The four-time world champions were in control for much of the match, taking a 3-1 lead at halftime after an early breakthrough from Felix and Mecha, a historic equalizer for Curaçao from Leveno Comenciana, and further goals from Nico Schlotterberg and Kai Havertz. Germany continued to dominate after the break, using their pace and attacking depth to extend their lead and seal a comfortable opening victory, finishing 7-1. After the match, Germany head coach Julian Nagelsmann praised his side's relentless approach.
2: We tried to find our lucky moments in the offense, tried to score more goals, and then we had a very important set piece to get the lead again. And then I think after the game there was a song, "The Train Has No Brakes," it's a German song. And we tried to do that, to move on, like with no brakes, and it was at least not that bad.
1: Well, despite the heavy defeat, Curaçao... Well, despite the heavy defeat, Curaçao coach Dick Advocaat said reaching the World Cup was already a major achievement for his team.
3: Yes, in principle, I don't need to be afraid of that, because that's just in those players. But qualitatively, if you just compare them head-to-head, yes, Germany simply has a much better team than we do. Look, it's already amazing what we have done just to qualify, and we have to realize that. We just need to make it a beautiful tournament with maybe a surprise in the second or third match.
1: Germany takes 3 points from their opening match, while Curaçao will look to regroup ahead of their next Group F fixture against Ecuador. And with more analysis on this, Yang Guang joins us in studio now. Well, it was Curaçao's first World Cup game ever. So what's your take on their debut performance against Germany?
4: Right, I watched the full game of Germany versus Curaçao. Yes, the 7-1 result reflects the gap between the two sides, but what Curaçao showed on the pitch goes beyond that scoreline.

0: Curaçao's captain said the team didn't come to lose, and in their very first match, Curaçao delivered on that mentality. They lost the game, yes, but they can hold their heads high.
1: Well, Japan showed its battling qualities to come from behind twice in a 2-2 draw with three-time finalists the Netherlands in their Group F opener. That was at Dallas Stadium. After a scoreless first half, the Netherlands threatened from the start in the second. Virgil van Dijk scored by heading. Virgil van Dijk scored by heading back across the goal from Ryan Gravenberch. Japan is in its eighth straight World Cup. The team quickly leveled in the 57th minute.

0: against Saudi Arabia. Remember back in 2002, Saudi Arabia was still a side that was thrashed 8-0 by Germany. And in recent editions, South Korea and Japan have both beaten European powerhouses like Germany and Spain. If those were isolated highlights this time, Asian sides have grown as a group. They are ready for some breakthroughs.
1: All right, thank you very much. You're listening to the Beijing Hour. Coming up in culture and entertainment, cross-strait cooperation in film and TV.
2: From north to south, east to west, people in China are chasing their dreams and leaving their mark. Want to know how they beat the odds and made a difference? Footprints brings you the true life stories of their journeys.
1: In culture and entertainment, amid a global slowdown in the film and television industry, cross-strait cultural cooperation is seeing a resurgence in 2026. Popular productions from both sides of the Taiwan Strait are finding new audiences, while new Chinese mainland policies are opening the door for deeper industry collaboration. Zheng Yibing reports from the Straits Forum, currently underway in Xiamen.
3: Why is cross-strait film and television cooperation gaining momentum again? After years of headwind, audiences, creators, and policymakers

0: real-world applications. The ecosystem is driving the integration of Film Plus technology at the Shanghai Science and Technology Film City. At a workshop during this year's Shanghai International Film Festival, industry staff demonstrated how AI-powered virtual production can dramatically speed up filmmaking. A scene of a character flying on a sword, which once took hours or even days to produce, can now be completed in just 10 minutes using green screen and virtual studio technology. Marketing director Wang Yi from a Shanghai based virtual production technology company explains how it works.
1: 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We only need a simple white model to position the actor within the scene. 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
0: The Film City in Songjiang District now hosts more than 8,000 film and TV enterprises, forming a growing AI-driven production hub. We're at 57 past the hour. Beijing can expect some thundershowers overnight, continuing through tomorrow with a low of 20, and it's up to 29 degrees on Tuesday. Shanghai will see a light rainfall this evening, easing off to overcast tomorrow, a low of 22 and a high of 27. Chongqing will see overcast conditions for tonight and tomorrow, a low of 24 and a high of 32. Nanchang's cloudy this evening, overcast tomorrow, a low of 23 and a high of 31. Lhasa will be cloudy tonight and tomorrow, down to 14 up to 27. Elsewhere in Asia, Islamabad will be cloudy tonight and tomorrow, a low of 26 and a high of 38 degrees on Tuesday. And that's it for this edition of the Beijing Hour. Making news today, the U.S. and Iran have confirmed reaching an agreement to end their conflict and reopen the Strait of Hormuz. And the president of Myanmar is in Beijing for a state visit that'll run until Friday. On behalf of the staff, this is Shane Bigham in the Chinese capital, hoping you'll join us for the next edition of the Beijing Hour and open a window to the world together.
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1: The Voice of South China Sea from China Media Group，
0: 让不同的人听见彼此。
2: Now the news. I'm Shane Bigham. Chinese Premier Li Cheng says China stands ready to work with Vietnam to expand the scope and improve the quality of bilateral trade. He made the remarks during a phone conversation with Vietnamese Prime Minister Le Minh Hung. Premier Li said China is willing to work with Vietnam to advance infrastructure connectivity and accelerate the development of cross-border economic cooperation zones. He called for expanding cooperation in fields such as energy and mineral resources, the digital economy, artificial intelligence, and finance. Hung said Vietnam is willing to strengthen the alignment of development strategies.

It's the largest and most advanced sewage treatment facility in Mongolia, which will help improve local water quality and the environment. The Chinese foreign minister visited Mongolia from Saturday to Monday. Meeting the country's president and prime minister. He held talks with his Mongolian counterpart, highlighting the synergy of development strategies and the expansion of cooperation. China successfully mass-produced silicon-28 isotopes with over 99.99% purity, a critical material for silicon-based quantum chips. The breakthrough, achieved by a team from the China National Nuclear Corporation, enables independent development of core materials for quantum computing, advanced semiconductors, high-end navigation, and measurement standards. Hailed as the purest silicon, it significantly reduces environmental noise in quantum computing. Experts say the feat paves the way for scalable quantum computing in China, after years of dedicated research. Pakistani Prime Minister Shahbaz Sharif says Pakistan will host the official signing ceremony for the deal between the United States and Iran in Geneva on Friday. Speaking in the lower house of parliament, Sharif said that the agreement's a success of diplomacy rather than a bilateral agreement between the two sides. He said that at several points it appeared the peace process

0: 中方对美国和伊朗。
1: China welcomes the United States and Iran reaching agreement ending and appreciates Pakistan's mediation efforts. China hopes that the U.S. and Iran will sign the first phase MOU as scheduled and that all relevant parties will stick to the choice of peace and resolve issues through dialogue and negotiation. China stands ready to work with the international community to continue playing an active role in restoring peace and tranquility in the Middle East and Gulf region at an early date.
2: The Secretary General of the International Maritime Organization has welcomed the peace agreement between the United States and Iran. Arsenio Dominguez said the deal will help advance plans to evacuate thousands of seafarers stranded near the Strait of Hormuz. He said the organization is working closely with member states and partners to implement the evacuation plan. However, he said this will require time to ensure that all necessary safety and security guarantees are in place.The Malaysian Meteorological Department's warned that it expects the El Nino weather phenomenon to cause prolonged dry weather and reduced rainfall lasting into early 2027. The department said it's preparing for cloud seeding and firefighting operations to combat expected peatland and forest fires driven by the hot and dry conditions. El Nino is a natural climate pattern characterized by unusually warm ocean surface temperatures in the central and eastern tropical Pacific Ocean. It can result in heavy rainfall and floods in some regions, while causing severe droughts and increased temperatures in others. British Prime Minister Keir Starmer has announced a forthcoming ban on social media for users under the age of 16, saying it's needed to protect the well-being of children. The announcement follows a government-led consultation where British teenagers trialed social media bans and time limits on apps. In December, Australia became the first nation to ban people under 16 from social media. And that's the news. I'm Shane Bigham.

0: Yes, let's get started then.
1: Years spent preparing than most to endure a long-term hike in the cost of oil and gas, according to the Washington Post. How are regular people in China dealing with the global oil crisis, baby? How has your life been impacted? Yeah.
0: I think regular people are just busy living their lives. They're not really directly impacted by all this news. And that goes to tell the sense of security that we actually live in here in China. And I think most Chinese people probably take this for granted. Mm. They think that, you know, there should always be gas when I arrive at the gas station, and the prices better not be too high. And actually, even me, you know, it took me a while to realize how much the country has to do to ensure that millions and millions of cars and also factories have the energy sources that they need, right? To produce, to drive around, to live. It's a huge country. And so in times like this, another energy gasoline crisis or oil crisis, it goes to show, and this is what we're doing today, right? It goes to show how much China has been doing to prepare for a day like this.
1: Mm. Well, I just want to point out a couple of really interesting things. One thing I was on a website where it tracks data, and China uses half as much oil as does the United States, Canada, and Japan as a percentage of its primary energy consumption. So actually, China is not as dependent in the first place on oil as many other countries are in the world. So that's one thing to keep in mind, that China actually, yes, of course, China uses oil. I think all countries use oil except like Iceland and Ethiopia and Norway maybe. But like basically, China is in a much better position. And one of the huge reasons for that also, as you know, more than half of all cars sold in 2025 are EVs.
0: Yeah, that's a big part of it. And I think we're talking about preparing for this oil crisis. And China's strategy is multi-layered, first of all. There is the long-term strategy focusing on stockpiling, right? That's like physically just preparing, storing a lot of oil, especially when the prices were low. And also diversification when it comes to energy resources, and then just the entire energy transition, and which hopefully we will get into, because this whole China's push for new energy is driven not just for environmental reasons and not just for energy security, but has like five core strategic incentives. And hopefully we'll get into that a little bit later.
1: Well, I just want to touch on a couple of things that you just mentioned. But actually, you know, before I get to that, what I find really fascinating is Western misinterpretations of what's happening in China. I actually kind of find it, I love it almost. It's almost become a joy to me to see how badly Western media journalists, Western-based media journalists, don't understand China. And so there are a lot of articles.
0: Yeah.
1: You go on China gas station or anything like that in Google, and then you look at the news. Real legitimate news sources like CNBC are saying that there are huge lines at the pump in China, are wrapping around the block, and that people are panicking. So I was like, that doesn't sound right. So I walked down to the gas station, two of them, near my home. They're basically empty, you know, like they're just like one or two cars, like normal. So I think they found a photo of a busy gas station at a busy time, and then they wrote a whole story about nothing, that they just, like a story they made up, they completely made up. And there's a lot of this on Western media, where Western journalists want to portray China as suffering as a consequence of the US war. So they are like trying to frame Chinese people as panicked and you know, rushing to the gas station. And that's just not true.
0: Oh my gosh, the amount of work they get into that they're willing to do to make fake news about China. And if there are pictures like that, they were probably taken during the Golden Week holiday or something.
1: Yeah, right.
0: Right, when the highways are just simply packed. Actually, I have the numbers here. China aggressively bought oil during the 2024 and 2025 low price window, when the price was about $60 to $80 per barrel, especially discounted crude from Russia and Iran. So like China knew long before that a day like this was coming. It's been preparing for a day like this. I think that's something marvelous. Like I just marvel at the Chinese leadership, you know, at their

0: vision, their almost miracle prediction of what would happen in the future. And of course, you know that, you know, Chinese
1: who
0: people
1: knew,
0: in this culture.
1: Who knew that America knew? Would invade an oil-rich country? No way that was going to happen.
0: And I still, even today, I hear Western news talking about, oh, this is going to be, you know, the worst thing crash for China because it's so dependent on imported oil. It's true that China imports over 70% of its oil and also over 45% of its gas. And but the good thing is China has known that for decades, for years, right? So it has been doing things to make up for this, I guess you can call it shortcoming for the country. I mean, the country is large and huge population, and it's not especially rich in like oil, natural resources. So it has been doing work to prevent a crash like they are predicting.
1: I'd like to give you some more data in addition to the data that you just shared. This is from Visual Capitalist. China's oil imports by country. And it's just, you know, this was made recently, but it was the statistics are from 2024 because they're the most complete. Now, the first country that the United States invaded in 2026 was Venezuela. I think January 2nd, the United States illegally invaded the country and kidnapped the

0: 50 countries into China. Yeah, mm-hmm. China has been doing a lot of work, you know, to prepare for a day like this.
1: No, I mean, absolutely. I completely agree with you. I think.
0: Yeah, mm-hmm. China has been doing a lot of work, you know, to prepare for a day like this.
1: No, I mean, absolutely. I completely agree with you. I think it's fascinating. Also, I want to share a personal story. Hmm. I think it was summer of 2023, or was it 2024? I went to Xinjiang. And I got

0: is not as shaken as a lot of people expected, especially in Western media. So I guess the whole world knows about China's energy transition by now, right? And the most fundamental solution is to cut oil dependency. So the EV revolution, new energy vehicles account for about 50% of new car sales these days in China. So that reduces daily oil demand by about a million barrels. I guess that's a rough number too. Mm-hmm. And also when it comes to clean power, China has the world's largest renewable energy capacity. As you travel around China, especially like when you go to Western regions where it's not as heavily populated, it's so easy to see just like, you know, a solar farm. They call it solar farm. Mm-hmm. And also these wind power, hydropower, building dams, like I guess you don't see it. You have to go to these specific places, right, to see these huge dams.
1: I've absolutely seen them. They're gorgeous. I was in Xizang last year, and we were driving along this very narrow pass by a river for, I don't know, what seemed like half a day. And we passed by three separate supermassive hydropower dams on the same river. Wow. You know, every few, you know, 10 or 20 miles, again, there was another one. So the same river had just been dammed and dammed and dammed at every juncture where they could create a dam, a hydropower dam. China has done so. China has more hydropower in actual generating capacity than all other countries in the world combined, including Brazil, because I know the Brazilians are very proud.
0: Mm. And also another method of how China has been preparing for an oil crisis is because domestic production and technology, it has been boosting its own oil production and also advancing coal to oil. It's called CTL, coal to oil technology, and to replace basically petroleum-based chemicals. I think China is pretty rich in coal, but not so rich in oil. I mean, comparable to its huge population, right? Its huge needs. So in short, China's preparation, it combines physical stockpiles for short-term shocks and also structural transformation for long-term independence when it comes to energy.
1: You know, wherever you go in China, you're going to see solar and wind. I mean, it's like you mentioned, there's a very heavy concentration on the western side of China. But in this area as well, if you drive from Tianjin to Yantai, which brings you around this huge pivot of enormous amounts of solar that are floating on the ocean off the coast, right where you can see it from the highway. And you drive by it for 2 hours. And I'm talking you driving at 120 kilometers an hour, and you drive by it for 2 hours. It's insane.
0: Yeah. Do you guys drive an electric car or a regular gasoline car?
1: You know, I wanted an EV so bad, but my wife decided on an ICE car because she was like, I'm not so sure. And now BYD has cars that can charge in 10 minutes. They can go, you can charge for 10 minutes and you can get a tank. I guess it's not a tank, a battery charge for 604 kilometers. That's the data that I have seen. So some of the new BYDs coming out are make ICE cars look like junk.
0: Yeah. Like my husband is also very old fashioned in a way. He's still holding on to our just gas based cars. What just like regular.

So the economy is very vulnerable to price shocks and geopolitical blockade. And especially, you know, in the past, what it's at the Malacca Strait. It's so narrow, and a lot of the import goes through that. So that's something China has been worried about. But on the other hand, China is abundant when it comes to solar, wind, and hydro resources. And these can be domestically controlled. So basically, the goal is to make sure that China can hold the energy bowl in our own hands. That's a very Chinese expression. Right, just like in the past, China, decades ago, China was reminded to hold the food bowl in our own hands, meaning that becoming totally independent when it comes to food supply. Now that is no longer a problem. We're still worried about the energy bowl, right? We need to make sure that we don't depend on too many other countries to receive energy. And the second strategic incentive for transitioning to new energy is for economic growth and industrial leadership. So we know much better about that now, right? The new energy sector that includes EVs, batteries, solar panels, it has become China's biggest export driver. I mean, this is hard to think just like 5 or 10 years ago. It just seems that all of a sudden, it just, you know, boomed. And it has created millions of jobs and generates trillions in GDP. And also, this is China's strategy of overtaking some other countries in these industries, because in traditional automobile or energy technology, China was behind, and it was hard to, almost impossible to catch up on that track. So basically, China decided that we're just going to change our playing field. A new energy is a level playing field where China now actually leads the world in manufacturing scale and cost. And the third reason is

0: or whole, the Western oil lobby or state that's controlling, you know, part of the United States and other countries around the world. So this has geopolitical implications as well. It makes in this how does this help China? Why does China do this? It's not just because China's a good neighbor, but it's also, it allows China to have a bigger stake in the world because a lot of partners around the world have been exploited by the West, by the United States for centuries in some cases. And those states, if they have more power, are more likely to align with one another in demanding a better, more equitable economy in our global, you know, environment. And that translates to multipolarity, and that translates to China having, you know, the respect that it's due, and all countries around the world having the respect that they are due, as opposed to everyone basically being controlled through from Wall Street.
1: Yeah, I think that's a really good point because, you know, China does not want to become the next

0: long history. Yeah. You know, there's, you know, there was Spain ruling over a lot of countries and being, you know, the Dutch and then the Spanish, the Portuguese, and then the French, and then the English, and then the United States. And so you have a long series of global imperial powers that all come out of the same region of the world. Well, guess what? You know, Africa never tried to dominate the world. China never tried to dominate the world. China had the largest navy in the world, you know, 1,000 years ago. And then it burned it. It was like, oh, you know, we don't, there's nothing out there. And then they just went home.
1: Well, not quite. But I think it's just not in China's cultural gene. And I think a lot of Western minds, even superior minds, they live in another mindset. They live with another mindset and they can't understand how people can, like how China conduct itself using like based on a totally different mindset. But coming back to how China has been preparing for this new oil crisis, I want to share a little bit about China's land routes. Because I think that's another reason. Mm-hmm. We've been, people in the news, they're talking all about you know, straits, the Malacca Straits, and now it's the Strait of
0: Hormuz.
1: But it, for China, that's just part of the picture. China has been building land-based energy arteries. So if you're okay, I want to share a little bit on that.
0: Yeah, please do.
1: Yeah. So because China has suffered from the Malacca dilemma, you know, for decades, and this is where 80% of oil once passed through this, you know, narrow and pretty vulnerable strait. So China has been building a 360 degrees all around network of land-based energy arteries. These pipelines and corridors, they are the backbone of national energy security. And they ensure supply even if sea routes are blocked, just like now, right? And mm-hmm. here I want to share the four major land routes for China. The first is in the north, the China-Russia energy corridor. And that is basically the backbone. And as we mentioned earlier, China imports about roughly like 20% of its oil from Russia. So this China-Russia energy corridor is China's most stable and largest land route, making Russia China's top oil supplier. And its capacity, the number I get from Doubao is about 30 million tons per year. And it's from Siberia, and it goes directly to northeast China, and it completely bypasses all maritime choke points. So this is the Siberian power gas pipeline, and it supplies, and there's also the Siberian power gas pipeline, which supplies massive amount of natural gas to northern China, reducing coal or LNG dependency. And then in the northwest, there is the Central Asia China corridor, and that is called the hub. And this connects the resource-rich Caspian Sea region to China's west. And there is the China-Kazakhstan oil pipeline. I think the capacity is about 20 million tons a year. And it's from Kazakhstan's Caspian coast to Xinjiang. And there are also the Central Asia to China gas pipeline. And the third land route is in the southwest. Yeah. So as the China-Myanmar corridor, and it's nicknamed the shortcut. It's a direct gateway to the Indian Ocean, designed specifically to avoid the Malacca Strait.

been done to help the people of Pakistan, especially in their poorest regions, in developing this network that is in, you know, being developed in situ? Like the port itself, a lot of that was developed by China in different phases, and a lot of actually the surrounding area, including schools that I've personally researched that have been donated, so the employees of different aspects, parts of the port can actually get their kids to go to these schools. There are temporary living facilities that were set up that for the workers. There were also permanent areas that were set up. There was an airport built in Gwadar that was built 100% free by China. This is a gift from China to Pakistan. But what I find really fascinating about it is that, you know, a lot of people say, oh, you know, Muslims cannot practice freely in China, which you and I both know is not true. There are 39,000 active mosques in China. Hmm. But the airport at Gwadar in Pakistan, which was a gift to the Pakistani people from China, actually has a mosque on site, a full size, you know, huge mosque, not just like a hall, but an actual full mosque on the airport territory, also built by China. So China builds all of and develops all of these projects and aspects, solar and even parts of the network and subway stations and stuff in different cities that are on this route all the way from, you know, China's western region through to the Gwadar port, cutting all the way through Pakistan with just, you know, tens of billions of dollars in projects that China has built for the Pakistani people as part of, you know, not just helping develop the oil line, but developing trade of all kinds that can travel through that area. And this is going to be a massive benefit for Pakistan, but also think about this geopolitically in another way, not just a gift to the world, because the richer the Pakistani people are, the less unstable that entire region is. And so this is a gift to global security, really. Mm. So when you look at the Kazakhstan pipeline or the rail that are going through Pakistan to Europe,

0: of gas is flying and the cost per barrel international is flying. So I guess what I really wanted to ask anyone who's complained about the cost of gas, what have you read in local news about the cost of gas? What's happening in China?
1: From what I know, people are not talking a lot about it. I mean, like, I take a lot of Uber rides or Didi rides. That's how I get around. Mm. But most of them are electric, I have to say. It's rare that I come across a traditional gasoline car. Yeah, so I have not heard a lot of complaint about that. But I have to say that, you know, filling up your tank in China is not cheap. It has not been cheap. So I don't know if there is like a huge price raise recently. But the comparison between a old-fashioned gasoline vehicle to electric vehicle is just shocking. It means savings in the thousands of RMB, like literally hundreds of dollars per month. And I have to say that even my husband, I think he's, you know, changing his mind, in the process of changing his mind, because he's pretty attached to his, like, you know, old traditional cars. But the savings can be phenomenal.
0: You know, what's interesting, I was talking to someone online. I was saying, you know, China, more than half of all cars sold in China right now are what China calls new energy vehicles. And what we call electric vehicles in the West. I was sharing the statistics about that data and relevant data that was produced very recently. I was putting it online and one of the commenters was like, yeah, but where does that energy come from? And he was like, ... oil. And I was like, actually, let me show you another picture. And I had these dozens of pictures that of when you pull off of the road on highways in China to get to recharge your EV, where there are solar panels set up all the way across the entire station in front, right by the road, usually, where you can see them from the highway. And those are actually providing the electricity for the EVs that are charging there. And then, of course, that person didn't respond because, you know, the photographic evidence, you know, showed that the vast majority of the energy actually going into EVs is coming from clean and new energy. So like renewable energy, which is, I think, is phenomenal. I mean, also just think about it. Like, you know, forget the geopolitics, forget the petrodollar, forget, you know, China's particular position. You're a small country in the world today, and maybe you're poor because most small countries are not as wealthy as the G7 countries. Okay, well, is it better to have energy that comes from locally produced sources like solar farms or wind farms and hydropower that you make domestically from the light that comes out of the

and for multiple reasons too. In China, if you just like walk around, you see solar panels on things big and small. Like they're little, these lamps that you put in your yard or you put in the community. And it comes with like a little, like a small solar panel so that it's, you know, absorbing energy during the day. And then they light up during the night, small things like that. And people with solar panels on top of their apartments and on top of their houses and cars, you know, it's a different feeling sitting inside an EV car. Mm. Like a lot of young people in China, you know, to get some extra income, or if they're doing during gaps in their employment, you know, they would become an Uber driver, DD driver. And I used to, sometimes I feel pretty bad for them because, you know, they're sitting in there all the time for hours and hours. But sometimes when I, you know, get in some of these more spacious EV cars, I'm like, you know what? It's actually quite nice sitting in here. First of all, it's quiet, and the design are usually

0: And sometimes I realize that, you know, it can actually be pretty nice being a DD driver. You're in a quiet space all by yourself, away from crying kids and nagging wife, and you're making money. And you can, you know, listen to any music you want. You can just talk to your, you can actually talk to your car. Right, and it helps you to pick up to pick a music, and you can control the temperature. And there are other interesting things you can do. There are like stereos to make the sound, and there are like smells you can control. So it can actually be a very serene private space because passengers, you know, they don't really interfere a lot. And you're, you know, moving around the city, always having different views. So I guess it's not as boring or as sad as I thought, you know, it would be if you have a nice EV car.
1: You know, I'm looking at the statistics now for, you know, countries and legacy automakers are being overtaken as the new EV markets begin to take off by Ember. This just came out in an article in the last couple of weeks. There are a lot of countries that are actually starting to really take off in terms of EVs, but some countries are really surprising how few of them, like Japan. Everyone thinks about Japan as a futuristic country in the United States. But according to this, you know, it's only 2 or 3%. You know, of their cars are actually EVs at this point, where Singapore is getting closer to 50%. Vietnam is getting closer to 40%.

0: how independent a lot of the nations, more agile, a lot of the nations that the United States probably thought that they would be losers, because immediately after the U.S. attacked Iran, there were all the newspapers in the United States were saying how bad this was. Like, well, you got that wrong.
1: Time and time again. And it always shows me the difference in how the leaderships in two countries make up their, how they make their moves, right? In China, it's all about long-term strategy. There are reasons why they hold the two meetings every year. Mm. There are reasons why there are the five-year plans. Mm. There are long-term strategies that the country and the leadership, the government, they stick to, right? They don't walk into the two meetings in March wearing gowns and cocktail dresses, expecting to walk into a gala, a banquet, and drinking the fanciest champagne. They go there to discuss matters that will actually influence the country's future and people's daily lives. And people, the leadership of the country has been talking about profound changes unseen in a century. They mean it. And they knew it decades before. They could see it coming. And they have been doing all these work to prepare for all these

0: fortunately, you know, I have this sense of security because I know in my bones that the Chinese leadership knows what it's doing. And the Chinese Communist Party knows what it's doing. And it has plan A, plan B, plan C, plan D. Who knows? Maybe to plan Z in case of if anything bad happens. Yeah. And it absorbs so much wisdom from its long history. Yeah.
1: If you're listening to this podcast in the United States, you may be planning on canceling your road trip. But I'm in China, and I think that

Is it a Pyrrhic victory? I'm joined by Professor Warwick Powell, adjunct professor at Queensland University of Technology, joining us from Brisbane. And here in the studio, John Gong, Professor of Economics at the University of International Business and Economics. Gentlemen, welcome to The Point. First of all, Professor Powell, let me go to you. Exactly what is reportedly agreed upon? A peace deal, some is calling this, or the text of a peace deal, or

0: Professor Powell, for the United States, do you agree that there was a great sense of urgency for President Trump to reach, to get it done? For the United States, is it really winning if they sign this agreement?
1: Look, I don't think the United States has won very much at all. And in fact, I would argue that the United States has experienced a significant and to some extent a humiliating defeat. It's set about this particular war with the aim of overthrowing the Iranian government, either directly through aerial bombardments or ultimately through instigating a popular revolt. What's happened is that the Iranian government seems to have actually solidified despite the decapitation attacks successfully executed by the United States in late February. Ever since then, the United States has been on the back foot, and in fact, the regional capabilities of the United States in terms of its forward basing and its significant military infrastructure within the Middle East has been severely damaged or destroyed. This shows that the United States, in terms of how it sets about being a dominant hegemonic military power globally, has been severely undermined. So I don't think that there is much to write home about as far as the US is concerned. As for the nuclear file, so to speak, which ultimately became the big issue, you'll recall that last year, last June, supposedly the United States, having dropped bunker-busting bombs, had destroyed the Iranian nuclear capability. It would prove to be untrue, of course. It was just hyperbole. And by the looks of what's being talked about insofar as this agreement is concerned, the issue of the nuclear file won't even be discussed until the latter part of or post-MOU signing. It's not part of this MOU signing. And again, I doubt that the United States is going to get access to the nuclear-enriched materials. Iran, on its part, of course, has consistently been of the view that it does have a right to develop nuclear-related

0: themselves together with partners and other countries in the region. This is about countries realizing that they need to work with their neighbors as opposed to falling into the trap of forming blocks against different neighbors. And I hope that that is a lesson not only learned in the Middle East, but also learned across the rest of the world as well.
1: Professor Gong, very briefly, what do you expect to happen from now till the final, if any agreement reached within about Iran's nuclear program? What would the biggest factor X be?
2: Well, I think the biggest unknown and the biggest factor that I'm concerned about is the Israeli factor. Certainly, the Israeli side is not happy about this development. And what are they going to do to support President Trump, or maybe to try to derail President Trump's attempt? You know, that's still very unknown. And hopefully, the United States will still be able to exercise some control over Tel Aviv, over Jerusalem, to the extent that fighting will not be resumed again. You know, from Iranian's perspective, this is a whole thing. I mean, the peace agreement is premised upon peace in the region, and not just directly with Iran. It's in the whole region. You know, it has have to peace with the Hezbollah in Lebanon. So all of these have to be addressed at the same time. So that's a

an acknowledgement of Nazi medical experimentation, whose perpetrators were in fact persecuted and sentenced at the Doctor trial in the subsequent Nuremberg proceedings from 1946 to 1947 for crimes against humanity and war crimes.

0: we still need to find out more about the facts here on the ground, which is kind of alluded to by this film. And one of the things that was said during the film is actually quite striking, and I'm going to my previous guest, Ms. Marina Abdul-Majid, and I want to show you what a Singaporean journalist said during the film about how this piece of history is known or not known actually up to today. And the name of the journalist is Fan Mingye. Let's take a quick listen of what he said in the film.
1: Since I broke the story in 1991, what shocks me is that there has virtually been no academic research done on Unit 731 in Singapore.
0: Yeah, Professor Marina Abdul-Majid, what's the situation in Malaysia, and why do you think is that? Does it matter that we look into these episodes in history now?
2: I totally agree with you that it's very important for us to look into the past, you know, like what the Japanese have conducted biological experiments basically in Singapore as well as in Malaya during that time, of course, in Malaysia, okay, because this important, experiments which the Japanese did, you know, it contributes to the history of the country. And throughout the course of me doing my research on the Japanese biological experiments in Malaysia as well as in Singapore, one of the difficulties that I think a lot of researchers face is getting basically documents, evidence of documents in Japanese as well as in Chinese, as well as translating them and subsequently translating them to English and basically writing journal articles about that. Okay, and in my opinion, what we can see right now is basically also the Japanese archives, like they need to be

0: Opening of the Strait of Hormuz. U.S. West Texas Intermediate crude fell to around $80.3 a barrel, a drop of about 5.33% by 0800 GMT. Brent crude declined to approximately $83.2 a barrel, down roughly 4.74%. The U.S.-Iran agreement has eased fears over supply disruptions in the key Middle East shipping route, which carried nearly 20% of global oil flows before the war broke out. With the expected reopening of the Strait, markets are now pricing in the prospect of restored oil shipments from the Gulf region. Meanwhile, safe haven assets saw a very different picture. Spot gold hit an intraday high of $4,323.7 an ounce by 0800 GMT, surging more than 2.56%. Meanwhile, spot silver also jumped more than 3.4%, closing in on the $70 an ounce level. For more discussions on the impact of US-Iran peace talks, we're joined now by Professor John Gong from the University of International Business and Economics. Thanks for joining us. So the US-Iran peace deal sent oil prices crashing today, yet analysts warn supply constraints and damaged infrastructure could keep markets tight through 2027. How should businesses weigh the short-term price relief against longer-term supply risks here?
1: Well, first of all, thank you very much for having me, Lincoln. I think the announcement of a deal, at least part of the beginning of a deal, is actually very good news for the market. I think even though people will still call it this MOU and whatever they call it, I think the peace process has already started. I think it has certainly implications for the oil market. Oil price has been on decline for some time. I think, you know, in addition to the oil price has been on decline for some time. I think, you know, in addition to the peace prospect associated with this war, I think probably a more important reason is that people start to realize that even after the ending of this war, there will be a structural change in the energy market in terms of the demand for oil. One very important evidence that people have already started to realize is that in April and May time period, China has imported way less oil than it used to. And we're still doing fine. You know, if you look at our lives here in China, it hasn't really been affected. I think, you know, the extent of fossil oil, the role it plays in the modern economy is starting to be more and more realized by people. You know, its role is being diminished, and more and more activities and companies and people are resorting to new energy, alternative energy source. So I think it's a clear indication that oil price probably in the long run is on decline. And in the short run, I don't see it really going back again.

0: competition to now innovation, branding, patents. It indicates a shift up that value chain. What does that reveal about China's more broader manufacturing upgrading model?
1: Well, this evolution of EU's industry shows us that how China's economy has been developing in the past many years. Initially, many companies and industries in China, including those in EU city, were engaging in the so-called price-led competitions. They produce things with mediocre qualities and they win their customers with very low prices. But this has led to a very low profit margin for the companies, and the competition can be very serious for these companies. But with the economic development, China has been investing more technologies, business management, and quality control into the manufacturing. Therefore, the quality of the products has been improved. The innovation and technologies have been broadly used. The brands have been built. Therefore, we can see that China's manufacturing is now having better and better reputation in the global market. The value adding has been increased, the profit has been rising, and the whole economy has been better developed. This shows the overall upgrading model of China's manufacturing.
0: In a period of supply

0: that means China will enter the group of mature economies in the world. And to sustain this development, many economic elements will be necessary, such as the input of high technologies, the investment in education, the efficiency of the market, the openness of the economy, everything.
1: Thank you very much, Chen Jiaohe. He's Chief Investment Officer at Novamarket Technologies.

0: policy for African exports begins to reshape trade expectations. The event brings Chinese firms and Moroccan partners together with Rabat, looking to boost exports while attracting more investment in industry, energy and infrastructure. Adnan Shaoshi has more from the expo.
1: For the first time, the China-Africa Economic and Trade Expo is being held on African soil, putting Casablanca at the center of a new push to deepen commercial ties between Morocco and China.
2: Around 120 Chinese companies, along with about 60 Moroccan companies, are taking part in this major event. Hunan Province's vice governor is leading a delegation of nearly 100 people to Morocco. We hope that in the future, China and Morocco, especially Hunan and Morocco, will develop even stronger ties.
1: The expo focuses on new energy, machinery, industrial equipment, agri-food, consumer goods, and automotive parts. For Morocco, the goal is to attract investment, technology, and new export opportunities.
3: We feel extremely honored and heartened by the strong China-Morocco friendship reflected at this expo. Lots of Chinese firms gather here in this event to present reliable Chinese equipment and technology. Morocco opens its market warmly to Chinese brands.
1: Chinese companies are already expanding in Morocco's infrastructure, construction, renewable energy and automotive sectors as the country prepares for major projects linked to the 2030 FIFA World Cup.
4: We have been present in Morocco for almost a year and a half, and we are involved in several projects, including the Mole Abdellah Stadium. We hope to further develop the Moroccan market and strengthen the relationship between Morocco and China.
1: Morocco is also looking to turn China's tariff-free access into new export gains, especially for argan oil and other high-value Moroccan products.
5: It is a valuable initiative that reflects cooperation between China and African countries, especially Morocco. Morocco's hosting of Chinese companies for the first edition is an important step in

0: exports and climb the industrial value chain. Adam Shawishi, CGT.
1: China is making a fresh appeal to German exporters. At a meeting in Berlin, officials and business leaders discussed expanding trade and investment ties while promoting the China International Import Expo set for November in Shanghai. Peter Oliver reports.
2: China is looking to boost imports from Germany. That was the message in Berlin, where officials and business leaders from both countries gathered to promote November's China International Import Expo in Shanghai. The event is part of China's Export to China initiative, aimed at helping more foreign companies sell into the Chinese market.
3: The trading relationship, first and foremost, is essential. And it has been for decades. And, you know, our event today is all about also figuring out how we can keep it relevant and how we can also develop new areas of cooperation. This event is also all about exporting more to China again.
2: Germany and China have maintained strong trade ties for decades, with Germany remaining one of China's key economic partners in Europe. Chinese officials say they want to increase imports of German goods, technology, and services. Officials at the forum said expanding imports from Germany could create new opportunities for cooperation in sectors including aviation, automotive, manufacturing, healthcare, and industrial equipment. The discussions come at a time of global economic uncertainty, trade tensions, and concerns over trade imbalances. German officials say that cooperation must continue, but that future growth depends on a more balanced trading relationship.
4: In the end, there cannot be winners on only one side. We must make sure that there are winners on all sides. Ultimately, we need to make the cake bigger for everyone.
2: Industry groups point to opportunities in it
4: for everyone.
2: Industry groups point to opportunities in areas including medical technology, artificial intelligence, advanced manufacturing, and the green transition.
3: Just look into the future. Med tech, you have the waste management, you have the circular economy, you have AI, you have quantum technology, you have smart manufacturing. German innovators are ready to do their part and, you know, to contribute.
2: Many of those conversations are expected to continue in Shanghai this November. Organizers say the China International Import Expo will once again bring together thousands of companies from around the world, all hoping to turn today's conversations into tomorrow's contracts.
5: Government officials and business leaders are clear in their message that trade between China and Germany remains crucial. Also, that both sides are committed to furthering that relationship where possible in these times of global economic uncertainty. Peter Oliver, CNN.

0: even further. Owen Poland reports from the field days in New Zealand.
1: Farming is the backbone of the New Zealand economy, and more than 100,000 of the New Zealand economy, and more than 100,000 farmers attended the National Agricultural Field Days to learn about the latest technology, including a wide range of electrified heavy machinery made in China.
2: We are a globally engineered product for a global market, manufactured in China. So we're talking about

0: we are open to exploring mutually beneficial opportunities in trade, education, innovation and business.
1: There are more Chinese exhibitors at this year's field days than ever before, and they range from heavy equipment companies to solar power suppliers and smart farming businesses.

0: And the aim next year is to have a dedicated Chinese pavilion at the field days to stimulate even more trade. Owen Poland, CGTN, at the field days.
1: And that is it for this edition of Global Business. I'm Lincoln Humphries in Beijing. You've been wonderful company. We'll see you next time. Goodbye for now.

work with Vietnam to expand the scope and improve the quality of bilateral trade. He made the remarks during a phone conversation with Vietnamese Prime Minister Le Minh Hung. Premier Lee said China is willing to work with Vietnam to advance infrastructure connectivity and accelerate the development of cross-border

0: the first phase memorandum of understanding and appreciates Pakistan's mediation efforts. China hopes that the U.S. and Iran will sign the first phase MOU as scheduled and that all relevant parties will stick to the choice of peace and resolve issues through dialogue and negotiation. China stands ready to work with the international community to continue playing an active role in restoring peace and tranquility in the Middle East and Gulf region at an early date.
1: The Secretary General of the International Maritime Organization has welcomed the peace agreement between the United States and Iran. Arsenio Dominguez said the deal will help advance plans to

0: Deputy Director of the Center for Middle Eastern Studies, Fudan University. So, we know the details of the deal are not immediately available, but what do you think has made the United States and Iran reach this deal?
1: Well, my observation is that in the current situation, reaching some form of written, symbolic, even temporary memorandum of understanding would benefit both the United States and Iran. For the United States, well, Trump always wants a symbolic document and ceremony to establish a diplomatic achievement for himself. And at the same time, I think he also needs some positive news to share to his people and also to stabilize international energy supplies and curb the inflation. And we should not forget that currently the United States inflation in May already reached a three-year high. And as for Iran, I think its economy and people's livelihoods are already in dire straits over the past few months. So it all

0: needs to be resolution of the broader conflict drivers. And so far, since there are still a lot of fundamental differences.
1: You know, Israel was still, militarily attacking the southern suburbs of Lebanese capital, Beirut. As a matter of fact, Israel has, pushed its invasion of Lebanon deeper than at any point in over a quarter of a century or so. And in the meantime, Israel has been sidelined from the negotiations between Washington and Tehran. So to what extent do you expect Israel to adhere to this peace deal?
0: Well, I think that could be a crucial variable. And here I think we should note two issues. The first one is that there are a lot of differences and disputes between the United States and Israel. Actually, to reach a memorandum of understanding is in the interests of the United States, but not in the interests of Israel. It always tries to undermine Iran and its allies in the region. And also a key concern for Israel is the nuclear issue of Iran. But these things have not already been resolved according to the current version of the memorandum of understanding. So Israel does not just want to stop here. Another issue here is that Iran has always insisted that the ceasefire should be a permanent one and a comprehensive one. So it means that it's not just Israel and the United States stop attacking Iran, but they should also stop the attacks against Lebanon. But actually, Israel at the moment, like you said, it has no intention to stop. So I think that adherence will likely be tactical and partial. So it means that Israel may reduce large-scale operations if the United States insists on it, but I think it is unlikely to fully halt actions. Itself defines as necessary, and that could further, affect the ongoing negotiations between the United States and Iran.
1: Broader negotiations on outstanding issues like Iran's nuclear program would continue over the next 60 days, as we can see from media reports about.

0: to achieve its objectives. So Donald Trump always wanted to achieve big success with small costs, but right now everybody knows that it's impossible to do so. On the one hand, he has already taken the course of this ongoing war, and on the other hand, it has not achieved decisive, for instance, objectives. He has planned, for instance, Iran's nuclear program is still there, and also Iran's ally network is still there. And also, the United States does not have very effective measures to counter Iran's asymmetric tactics. I would say right now, also a lot of people are saying that the quick move to a political deal may be read by adversaries as evidence that sustained United States military pressure has its limits.
1: Thank you very much for joining us and for your analysis. Dr. Zhang Chuchu, Deputy Director of the Center for Middle Eastern Studies, Fudan University. This is World Today. Stay tuned. You're listening to World Today. I'm Ding Hen in Beijing. Leaders of the Group of Seven countries are meeting in France for a three-day summit. The gathering comes shortly after the United States and Iran reached a preliminary deal to put an end to their war. Discussing next steps on Iran is a key issue for leaders attending this meeting. The summit is also seeking common ground on the war in Ukraine, tackling global economic imbalances, and sourcing critical minerals. So for more, joining us now on the line is Professor Qu Qiang from Minzu University of China. Thank you very much for joining us, Professor.
2: Thank you.
1: So very much for joining us, Professor.
2: Thank you.
1: So for G7 nations in general, what do you think is at stake when we talk about the U.S.-Iran peace deal? Following the announcement of the deal, four G7 nations, Britain, France, Germany, and Italy, say they are ready to lift the sanctions on Iran in response to steps on the country's nuclear program. What do you make of the calculation for these four European G7 nations?
2: Well, I think for the G7s, there are some common core interests have been included in this deal. I think number one is the security of the energy supply and the Strait of the Hormuz, you know, the liberty of sail. I think the G7 foreign ministers actually, specializing that the permanent recovery of the free sail in the Strait of the Hormuz and the free, of tow is actually very, very important towards the international energy supply. So I think G7 countries actually probably will all agree with that. Secondly, because this is a very important geopolitical stability issue. So I think it's not only about the energy. Also, we're talking about fertilizer. We're talking about the shipment and transportation. And all that actually will choke G7 nations, people's ordinary people's livelihood, their industrial output, and lots of things will probably disrupt the local and the global stability, some peace. So that's the reason why they want to go back to the normal. And also, we're talking about the non-proliferation situation, because the more urgent situation, unstable, disruptive situation in the whole Middle Eastern area is probably going to leading to the further, proliferation situation, not only in Iran, and also we're going to talk about Pakistan will get involved, and also Israel is also a nuclear country. So all that is at stake. And now, although G7 nations want to defend,

0: vests, unquote. What is your take in this regard?
1: Well, I think Macron is smart because this is a kind of framework. It basically is saying, okay, we have a problem, but everybody have a part in this. So don't blame, you know, each other. Let's work together. Well, when they say, okay, you know, China have been overproduced and America have been overconsumed and Europe has been underinvested. So basically, he's been creating this kind of a so-called common stance or common space for everybody to talk to each other instead of just to blame some individual countries. And also, he tried to improve and push forward the pragmatic cooperation based on that. But I think the problem is, the whole concept is actually blur. For example, when you're talking about Chinese, you know, capacity has been oversupplying, what does that even mean? Just take a look at the, you know, a high technology and new quality, you know, productive forces in China. It's been, you know, in a shortage. You just take a look at the Chinese export of, you know, high-end devices, digitalization, and EV. The numbers are soaring up because the whole world is needing it. So which part has been oversupplying? You need to have you know, a specific number. And when America are saying they've been overconsumed, just take a look at how expensive the things in America and how ordinary families are trying to cut their daily expenses. They're trying to tough it through. Where do you mean they overexpended? So actually, these are just some concept to try to put people together. And also, how can you coordinate everybody's you know, policies between all the sides? Maybe let China to reduce its capacity or ask American ordinary families to even spend less on their daily groceries and also to save the money to put into the Europe. Come on, nobody's a fool. So we cut down our capacity and American families, we are living even poorer life. So we can invest in Europe. This is just a daydream. Nobody's actually going to buy it. So I think the concept, the intention is good, but not very pragmatic.
0: Okay. As G7 leaders gather in France, in nearby Geneva, in Switzerland, we have actually seen an anti-G7 protest. It has somehow turned violent recently. How do you understand this anti-G7 sentiment? 1 minute.
1: This is nothing new. We have been seeing this kind of a protest for so many, you know, sessions. So I think G7 only represented about 10% of the population of the whole world, but now they're making the policies to affect more than

0: Al Yang spoke with Dr. Wang Yaojing, Assistant Professor of Economics from...
1: Thank you for joining us. The ECB has raised the interest rates for the first time since 2023. So how would you interpret the European Central Bank's policy decision? What are their main considerations behind it?
2: Well, the ECB is signaling that price stability remains its primary mandate. So the Eurozone inflation reached 3.2% in May, right? Significantly above the ECB's 2% target. So although the Eurozone growth remains relatively weak, but the recent surge in inflation is mainly driven by higher energy prices and geopolitical tensions. And this has raised concerns that inflation could become more persistent than previously expected. For example, higher energy costs could spread into broader consumer prices and wage demands by driving up input prices. And more importantly, the ECB has revisited its inflation forecast upward for 2026, so suggesting that the policymakers believe inflation risks are no longer merely just temporary. So this increases the urgency of maintaining credibility in the fight against inflation.
1: Mm. And as you mentioned, energy prices appear to be the main driver of inflation. So can higher interest rates effectively address an inflation problem caused by the geopolitical conflicts and supply shocks? And what will be the possible impact on the European economy?
2: For the first question, the answer will be not directly. So when inflation is driven primarily by geopolitical conflicts, energy disruptions, or other supply shocks, interest rates are a relatively limited tool. So the ECB cannot produce more natural gas or reopening shipping routes or resolve geopolitical tensions. What higher rates can do is to prevent those external shocks from spreading into the broader economy. So policymakers would worry about second round effects, where firms passing these higher energy costs into prices across many sectors, and workers then demand higher wage increases, and the households and businesses beginning to expect permanently higher inflation. A moderate rate hike would want to cool this demand and slow credit growth and anchor the inflation expectations so that a temporary energy shock does not become a sustained inflation process.
1: Mm. And Europe is facing a difficult balance between controlling inflation and supporting growth. So how much economic pain is the ECB willing to tolerate to bring prices under control?
2: Well, as we said, the price stability remains the ECB's primary mandate. So the ECB is signaling that it's willing to tolerate a certain degree of economic pain to bring inflation under control. However, they also recognize that the current inflation pressure are being driven largely by higher energy prices and then those geopolitical tensions rather than overheating economy. So this means that raising interest rate too aggressively would weaken growth without fully addressing the underlying source of inflation. So the ECB's recent 25 basis point rate increase suggests a very cautious approach. So policymakers are signaling their commitment to fight inflation while trying to minimize the impact on the economic activity. So if inflation continues to rise or spread more broadly into wages and services, they might accept a greater economic slowdown.
1: And the U.S. inflation rate also climbed to 4.2% last month. This is even higher than the Eurozone's. So do you think the Federal Reserve and the ECB are facing similar challenges?
2: Well, why both the ECB and the Fed are dealing with the very above target inflation, the underlying drivers are somewhat different, which means they face different policy challenges. In the United States, inflation is driven more by domestic factors, including the very resilient consumer spending, a strong labor market, and relatively robust economic growth. So by contrast, inflation in Europe is more heavily influenced by external factors. So the Eurozone economy has generally been growing slower than U.S. economy, making the inflation growth trade-off more difficult for the ECB. So that's the difference. But if you think about the deeper roots, the U.S. has energy independence, the dollar's global dominance, and also the most fundamental of all, the geopolitical influence. So these make the U.S. economy structurally insulated from global instability and occasionally profit.

0: from it.
1: And the Federal Reserve is entering its effort
0: global instability and occasionally profit from it.
1: And the Federal Reserve is entering its FOMC meeting under Kevin Warsh. So what kind of policy direction should markets expect? And if inflation remains elevated because of geopolitical tensions, does the Federal Reserve have any effective tools to respond?
0: Well, historically, central banks prefer not to hike interest rate in response to these temporary supply shocks, because doing so cannot really lower the global price of oil and reopen shipping lanes. But most analysts expect the Federal Reserve to remain in a higher for longer stance rather than just immediately launching another aggressive tightening cycle if inflation remains elevated because of geopolitical tensions and higher energy prices. The Fed's first response is probably likely to be patient, delaying rate cuts and maintaining restrictive monetary conditions until it becomes clearer whether the shock is temporary or persistent. And the overall U.S. economy activity and employment data shows very strong resilience. But if higher energy costs starting to push up wages and service prices and inflation expectations, the Fed would use the tools to keep the monetary policy tight for longer.
1: And the majority of Americans are deeply concerned about the economy. A lot of people say the incomes are not keeping up with inflation, driven in large part by escalating energy costs and the higher tariffs. Some say if we look at the consumers, it's being described as the K-shaped market. The people who are well off are doing very well. They are increasingly driving the consumer spending as well. But the people who are not, they are going in the other direction. So do you agree with this?
0: Yes, I think there is considerable evidence of a K-shaped economy. So the aggregate number looks relatively healthy, but they mask the growing differences across households. High-income Americans continue to benefit from the strong asset markets and the stable incomes, while many lower and middle

0: strong overall, but the benefits are distributed very, very unevenly.
1: And Professor Wang, so what do you think are the biggest risks for global energy markets and inflation in the second half of this year?
0: Well, the Middle East situation is still very unclear at this moment, where the war is on and off. So I think the fundamental risk is still lies in geopolitical tensions.
1: And do you think the European economy face the potential risk of stagflation?
0: Stagflation is one of the main avoid at this moment by hiking rates for a very cautious move. But I think the EU has another way out, which is to collaborate with the world's largest manufacturer, which is China, and also integrate with the global economy, not just relying on the US economy.
2: Dr. Wang Yaojing, Assistant Professor of Economics, joining us from Peking University, speaking with my colleague Zhao Yang. You're listening to World Today. We'll be back. You're listening to World Today. I'm Ding Hen in Beijing. Voters in Switzerland have rejected a nationwide referendum to cap the country's population at 10 million by the year 2050. Early results show almost 55% of people voted against this particular proposal. The outcome reflects a preference to maintain economic ties with the European Union over concerns about immigration and rising housing prices. The Swiss government has urged the voters to reject this cap proposed by the right-wing Swiss People's Party. So for more on this, my colleague Dou Hongyu earlier spoke with Dr. George Zagopoulos, Senior Research Fellow at CIFE, a European research organization.
3: Dr. Zagopoulos, what do you think motivated the Swiss People's Party to propose capping Switzerland's population at 10 million by 2050? What problems was the party seeking to address?
4: I would start by saying that immigration is on the political agenda of center-right and right-wing political parties, and they try to capitalize, take into account that several people in different societies are not particularly satisfied with migrants and with the arrival of a rising number of immigrants from different countries. Together with these economic problems, especially in the real estate sector, can be added into the reasons why right-wing political parties tend to overemphasize on the migration problem. And within this context, the relevant political party in Switzerland proposed this referendum in order as much as possible to tackle the challenge of migration in Switzerland.
3: Immigration. Now, Switzerland's population has risen from 7.3 million to 9.1 million since 2002. 27% of its population is non-Swiss citizens. Does it pose any long-term challenges for the country?
4: This is a very important question that can be outlined through different prisms. On the one hand, there are people suggesting that the arrival of immigrants in a country like Switzerland is to be criticized for higher prices. On the other hand, however, there are others suggesting that immigrants themselves play a catalytic role as far as the national economy is concerned. So it's important, in order to highlight the debate, to focus on both perspectives as far as this challenge is concerned. It's difficult to opt for the one or the other option. I would say that it is significant to take both into account in order to have an objective overview of the situation.
3: Now, 55% of voters reject the proposal for a population cap. So apart from economic factors, what else do you think persuaded a majority of Swiss voters to stand against it?
4: Well, to start with, I wouldn't say that the result is overwhelming. So the result shows that the society certainly rejected the idea for a cap in the population, but remains divided generally on the general

0: proposal. The reason why the majority voted for a rejection of the cap, I would say, is mainly relevant to the main attitude of Switzerland in international affairs and its perception on how it should operate as far as its economy is concerned. So these two main reasons, I believe, were the ones that finally shaped the result, the determination of most citizens to keep the character of Switzerland as it is, plus the fact that they believe that migrants play an important role in revitalizing the national economy.
1: Mm-hmm. Some are worried that a potential cap on population could harm Switzerland's economic relations with the European Union. So how dependent is the country on economic ties with the EU?
0: Yeah, this is a very important question. I think that fears in that regard had been overemphasized because the economic collaboration between the two is strong and would remain strong irrespective of the result of the referendum. The European Union is the biggest trading partner for Switzerland, and Switzerland is the fourth the most important trading partner for the EU after the United States, China, and the United Kingdom. So economic ties would be strengthened anyway, but certainly a result that would favor a right-wing agenda wouldn't necessarily be endorsed by the European Union. And that's why the European Union welcomed the result of the referendum. But apart from that, I would see that economic collaboration would have normally continued.
1: And if this proposal were passed, how will that harm Switzerland's economy since its economic ties with EU would be hurt?
0: Well, from the perspective of what several people are suggesting, it would deteriorate conditions for citizens from different countries to go to Switzerland and work there, as it is currently the situation. And that's why several people had been skeptical about the proposal. But still, the population cap itself wouldn't necessarily mean that exceptions would not exist. But we have to comment on what we have right now, which is the fact that the proposal has been rejected. That means that Switzerland will keep its character as it is. In my opinion, Switzerland would anyway remain as a paradise, if I could say it so, for people to work in different sectors, especially in sectors which are anchored to innovation and technology, irrespective of the political debate.
1: But as 45% of voters supported the proposal for a population cap, does it mean Switzerland has the tendency to be more and more protective?
0: Yeah, this is a very good question. That's why I mentioned before that it seems to me that the country is divided, although the majority voted against the proposal. I wouldn't say that the main reason why 45% of people in Switzerland were in favor of the proposal were necessarily linked to their interest to see their country become a protectionist country. I would rather see some political elements in their attitude to support the proposal. But certainly, if the proposal would have been accepted, the economy of Switzerland would have entered a period of some adventure, if I could say, with uncertainty as far as where it would lead, taking into account that no more workers from different countries would be theoretically welcome to work in Switzerland.
1: Mm. Then what practical solutions can Switzerland explore, since issues like high housing costs and crowded transport still remain unsolved, although the proposal was defeated?
0: This is another very important question, and this problem is not only linked to the Swiss economy, it's linked to the economy of different European countries. Infrastructure projects are very important in order for construction activities to be strengthened in Switzerland, and this can perhaps in the future push prices a little bit down, and certainly the role of the government will be important.

0: generation to cover the rising housing costs and so on and so forth. At the same time, of course, infrastructure projects to be realized, there is a big environmental debate which is continuing in Switzerland. So there are some reactions in that regard. It is a debate which is ongoing, but the problem is there, and the government of Switzerland needs to find solutions in order as much as possible to mitigate the effects of the housing crisis which is persisting.
1: That was Dr. George Zagopoulos, Senior Research Fellow from CIFE, a European research organization, speaking with my colleague Dou Hongyu. 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Stay tuned.
2: Hello, I'm Yin Liang, Kramer Chair Professor of Economics at Willamette University. In a rapidly changing world, staying informed has never been more important. World Today delivers sharp analysis, global perspectives, and the stories behind the headlines.

0: annual International Labor Conference in Geneva. The UN agency aims to extend through digital platforms in sectors like food delivery and taxi hailing services. The protection includes an end to classifying gig economy workers as independent contractors, as well as enforcement of minimum wage requirements and obligations in healthcare, sick leave, and social security contributions. The World Bank estimated in 2023 that as many as 435 million people globally could be considered app-based gig economy workers. So joining us now on the line is Dr. Li Luan, Assistant Professor of Economics with Peking University. Thank you very much for joining us.
1: Thanks for having me.
0: So why do you think the agreement we're talking about here is seeking to put an end to classifying gig workers as independent contractors?
1: Yeah, so I think the important issue is that in a lot of the platform businesses, we have seen, you know, these workers, sometimes they're formerly called independent contractors, but the platform, we have seen that they still control all the pricing, order allocation, customers' access, or, you know, the penalties or rating to these workers. So there's nothing really independent about the status quo. And economically, this is creating a very important imbalance because, you know, the platform has many features or is the de facto employer of these workers, but the workers have to bear the risk of their own self-employment. For example, the cost of their vehicle for delivery drivers, the waiting times. If they're ill, they have to, you know, they don't have sick leaves. For example, they have to cover their own injury and so on and so forth. So I think this classification really matters because it determines who is going to pay for the social safety net. If the workers are treated as fully independent, you know, the platforms could avoid these obligations regarding to the sick leave, accident insurance, unemployment protection, and so on and so forth. So I think the core question is that, you know, it's not just about the wording, it's about, you know, who covers the responsibility and also the liability of these labor protection.
0: So what is the prospect for the convention to be ratified by individual countries or individual economies and incorporated into their own national laws?
1: Yeah, so I think there's a meaningful prospect because we have seen, you know, the adoption by a very important international labor organization, but it's a signal, it's a political signal, but it doesn't automatically guarantee that it's going to be adopted in different countries. You know, individual economies still need to, you know, justify and also translate this legislation into their national law and also to provide the required enforcement mechanism. And also we probably will see some economies are likely to move faster, you know, especially those who are already having, you know, experimented or have matured with the platform worker regulation, such as in parts of Europe and Latin America. You know, for some economies, they may be more cautious. We have seen the vote, for example,

legal system at different development levels across different countries. And I think enforcement is also very difficult. For example, we have seen that a lot of these platform workers, they actually move across different apps. So even though we put heavy regulation in some or all of these apps, there's no guarantee that

0: adequate safeguards for gig economy workers. Do you think this is going to hurt the growth potential of platform economy, or quite the opposite, accelerating its growth?
1: Yeah, so that's a very good question. I think it's very important to establish this commitment, especially at a global stage, because we have seen that platforms like Uber or, you know, Uber Eats or a lot of, you know, Amazon platforms are, they're often global, but labor regulations is national and domestic. Mm-hmm. So, you know, we have some international guideline, at least to reduce the risk of, you know, regulatory arbitrage, because, you know, platforms may expand fastest if worker protection are the weakest. So it's preventing a phenomenon that we call race to the bottom, because if the labor standards are going to differ very sharply across different countries, then, you know, competition could shift from, you know, the technological improvement that we are willing to see to, you know, who can cut the cost the most through weaker worker protections. So I think in the short term, absolutely, having stronger protections could raise the operation cost for some platforms. So this may slow down the growth of these platforms. But in the medium run, I think this could actually support healthier growth, because better protection could reduce the turnover for workers and improve their service quality, build the trust for consumers, and also make the sector more, you know, sustainable in the future. So I think really the key is about how to design the good regulation that doesn't kill the platform economy overnight, but also should move the sector from, you know, a cheap labor plus the algorithm model towards a more sustainable model based on efficiency, but also more fair treatment of workers.
0: Striking a balance between these two things, between these two goals. So globally, as I mentioned earlier, there could be as many as 435 million gig economy workers. That was the number in 2023. To put this figure into perspective, the entire population of the European Union is almost 450 million. What do you think this tells us about the global development of gig economy in the present day? And looking ahead, do you think the global number of gig economy workers will further increase?
1: Yeah, so I think the scale at this point is already striking, because, you know, we're seeing, as you mentioned, the gig workforce almost comparable to the population of the European Union. But I think in the future is probably going to increase a lot, because, you know, the platform work or the gig work, I think it's just a redefinition of what we understand as work, right? Because in the future, we may not need to be, you know, working full time, because, you know, our work could be

providing a better safeguards for their worker or labor interests. But thank you very much for joining us. Dr. Li Lun, Assistant Professor of Economics, joining us from Peking University. That's all the time for this edition of World Today. I'm Ding Heling, Beijing. Thank you so much for listening. Bye for now.

0: 这里是中央广播电视总台南海之声
1: The Voice of South China Sea from China Media Group，
0: 让不同的人听见彼此。
2: Now the news. I'm Tian Yu. Chinese Foreign Minister Wang Yi says the establishment of the Shanghai Cooperation Organization marked a new chapter in contemporary international relations. Addressing a reception in Beijing to celebrate the SCO's 25th anniversary, Wang said the organization should play a greater role and set an example in promoting world peace, development, cooperation, and win-win results. He added that China is ready to share development opportunities with other member states of the SCO and achieve win-win cooperation. Iranian Foreign Minister Seyed Abbas Araghchi says the first round of negotiations on a final agreement with the United States will be held after the signing of a memorandum of understanding on Friday. He said Iran's nuclear program and the removal of sanctions will be discussed during the 60-day negotiations. The foreign minister said the agreement could lead to economic breakthroughs for Iran. Pakistan said Washington and Tehran agreed to terminate military operations on all fronts, including in Lebanon. Meanwhile, Israeli Prime Minister Benjamin Netanyahu said the military will remain in security zones it controlled in Lebanon, Syria, and Gaza as long as necessary.The Secretary General of the International Maritime Organization has welcomed the peace agreement between the United States and Iran. Arsenio Dominguez said the deal will help advance plans to evacuate thousands of seafarers stranded near the Strait of Hormuz. He said the organization is working closely with member states and partners to implement the evacuation plan.The Edwards Air Force Base in California's Mojave Desert says a U.S. Air Force B-52 bomber

significantly reduces environmental noise in quantum computing. Experts say the feast paves the way for scalable quantum computing in China after years of dedicated research. British Prime Minister Keir Starmer has announced a forthcoming ban on social media for users under the age of 16, saying it was needed to protect the well-being of children. The announcement follows a government-led consultation where British teenagers trialed social media bans and time limits on apps. In December, Australia became the first nation to ban people under 16 from social media.In World Cup action, Cabo Verde held Spain to a goalless draw in the Group H opener. Spain dominated large parts of the match, but Cabo Verde goalkeeper Vazonia made a series of heroic saves to keep the score level. Belgium and Egypt scored one goal apiece in their Group G match.The Malaysian Meteorological Department has warned that it expects the El Niño weather phenomenon to cause prolonged dry weather and reduced rainfall lasting into early 2027. The department said it is preparing for cloud seeding and

who have gone before us. These opinions, we hope, may not be construed to imply that we in any way plume ourselves upon our superiority. We claim only the advantage of our position. First, then, that the knowledge of Chinese among Europeans has changed is only so far true. It seems to us that the greater part of the difficulty of acquiring a knowledge of the language has been removed. The once prevalent belief, says Mr. Giles, in the great difficulty of acquiring a colloquial knowledge, even of a single Chinese dialect, has long since taken its place among other historical fictions. Indeed, even with regard to the written language, a student in the British consular service, after 2 years' residence in Peking and a year or two at a consulate, can now readily make out at sight the general meaning of an ordinary dispatch. That the knowledge of Chinese among foreigners in China has so far changed, we readily admit. But what is contended for beyond this, we feel very much inclined to doubt. After the early Jesuit missionaries, the publication of Dr. Morrison's famous dictionary is justly regarded as the point de par of all that has been accomplished in Chinese scholarship. The work will certainly remain a standing monument of the earnestness, zeal, and consciousness of the early Protestant missionaries. After Morrison came a class of scholars of whom Sir John Davis and Dr. Guseloff might be taken as representatives. Sir John Davis really knew no Chinese, and he was honest enough to confess it himself. He certainly spoke Mandarin and could, perhaps, without much difficulty, read a novel written in that dialect. But such knowledge as he then possessed would nowadays scarcely qualify a man for an interpretership in any of the consulates. It is nevertheless very remarkable that the notions about the Chinese of most Englishmen, even to this day, will be found to have been acquired from Sir John Davis' book on China. Dr. Guseloff perhaps knew a little more Chinese than Sir John Davis, but he attempted to pass himself off as knowing a great deal more than he did. The late Mr. Thomas Meadows, afterwards, did good service in exposing the pretension of Dr. Guseloff, and such other men as missionaries, Uyck and Du Oud. After this, it is curious to Mr. Boger, in his recent History of China, quoting these men as authorities. In France, Ramusat was the first to occupy a chair of Chinese professorship in any European university. Of his labors, we are not in a position to express an opinion, but one book of his attracted notice. It was a translation of a novel, The Two Cousins. The book was read by Lee Hunt, and by him recommended to Carlyle, and by Carlyle to John Sterling, who read it with delight and said that the book was certainly written by a man of genius, but a man of genius after the dragon pattern. The Zhu Qiao Li, as the novel is called in Chinese, is a pleasant enough book to read, but it takes no high place even among the inferior class of books of which it is a specimen.

Moreover, was written in response to a crying necessity of the time. Some such book had to be written, and lo, it was done, and done in a way that took away all chance of contemporary as well as future competition. That the work of translating the Chinese classics had to be done was also a necessity of the time, and Dr. Legg has accomplished it, and the result is a dozen huge, ponderous tomes. The quantity of work done is certainly stupendous, whatever may be thought of the quality. In presence of these huge volumes, we feel almost afraid to speak. Nevertheless, it must be confessed that the work does not altogether satisfy us. Mr. Balfour justly remarks that in translating these classics, a great deal depends upon the terminology employed by the translator. Now we feel that the terminology employed by Dr. Legg is harsh, crude, inadequate, and in some places almost unidiomatic. So far from the form. As to the matter, we will not hazard our own opinion, but will let the Reverend Mr. Faber of Canton speak for us. Dr. Legg's own notes on Mencius, he says, show that Dr. Legg has not a philosophic understanding of his author. We are certain that Dr. Legg could not have read and translated these works without having in some way tried to conceive and shape to his own mind the teaching of Confucius and his school as a connected whole. Yet it is extraordinary that neither in his notes nor in his dissertations has Dr. Legg let slip a single phrase or sentence to show what he conceived.

and his schools. While its effect upon the language and the spirit of the poetical and imaginative literature of succeeding dynasties is almost as exclusive as that of the four books and five classics upon the philosophical works of China. But Mr. Balfour's work is not a translation at all. It is simply a mistranslation. This, we acknowledge, is a heavy and, for us, daring judgment to pass upon a work upon which Mr. Balfour must have spent many years. But we have ventured it, and it will be expected of us to make good our judgment. We believe Mr. Balfour would hardly condescend to join issue with us if we were to raise the question of the true interpretation of the philosophy of Chuang Tzu. But we quote from the Chinese preface of Ling His Chuang.

0: Spending your night during a trip, not in a hotel, but in a 洗浴中心。So for our dear listeners, if you're interested in Chinese culture and you want to get a grip on the Chinese language, then this is the show for you. Stick with us for around 30 minutes and you'll soon see the rewards. And for more fun Chinese learning, follow our Facebook page, Learn Chinese, to watch many fun videos and live streams. But now, let's provide you with some free Chinese for takeaway.
1: 旅游旺季订酒店好贵啊，一晚要近千元了。
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1: 这也太酷了吧。
0: And that is our conversation, and I feel like it's a conversation that will happen between Pearl and I myself. I would be the one encouraging Pearl to try that bathhouse or 洗浴中心 experience, and we might make a plan after the show.
3: Yeah, sounds interesting.

0: You're making a reservation in a restaurant. You can also 打电话订餐 make a reservation. Or you can 订房间 book a room in a hotel. So 订房间 is book a room, 订酒店 is book the hotel. Basically the same thing, but there are different ways of saying it. So 酒店 here is the hotel.
1: 酒店 yes, so we are booking a hotel or a room.
0: Yes, for those of you who have just started learning Chinese, you would find 酒店 a little bit weird because 店 is shop, 酒 is alcohol. Yes. But apparently, that's what it is now. So 酒店 instead of an alcohol shop, it's actually a hotel. And 好贵呀、啊、
1: 好贵呀、啊、So 好贵 I would say 贵 means expensive.So, 好贵啊 would be really expensive.
0: Really expensive. How do you say cheap?
1: Cheap would be 便宜。
0: 便宜 yeah. See, you're doing it very well. I would assume you know how to bargain in Chinese.
1: Not really. Not even in English.
0: Oh, really? You don't do that?
1: I'm really bad, brother, when it comes to...
0: Oh, really? You don't do that?
1: I'm really bad, brother, when it comes to bargaining.terrible.
0: But I can tell you at least one sentence. You can pretend that you don't know much Chinese and just say, 太贵了太贵了 too expensive.
1: Yes, that's
0: too
1: expensive. What I say.
0: 太贵了 too expensive. So, 好贵啊在旅游旺季订酒店好贵啊 It's too expensive to book a hotel during the peak tourist season. 一晚
1: 一晚、mm-hmm. I think, oh, 一 is one.、Uh-huh. So, 一 one is thousand.
0: So, 晚一晚is, oh, no, actually here, 晚 is 晚上
1: Oh, I see、okay.
0: Yes, one night
1: Oh, it's、different tones
0: Different tone and、different character
1: And different characters,
0: yes.
1: Okay,
0: So, 一晚上 is like one night Spending one night in a hotel 要 has to be 近 close to 千元千元 we're talking about a thousand
1: Oh, yes, 千
0: 千 is thousand. You're thinking about 10,000. That's one.
1: I'm thinking of 10,000, definitely, yeah.
0: Yes. And regularly, actually, when you book a hotel, you book it for an entire day or 24 hours.

0: fancy way of saying it. Previously, we call the old-fashioned bathhouse 澡 Taking a shower or taking a bath is the word for both. It's just basically clean yourself. And 堂 is a hall. 大堂 is the entrance hall. So hall. And that is why when I was a kid, for my parents' generation, when they actually take a bath or take a shower in the public bathhouse, it's not as fancy as we're talking about today. It's basically just a big hole with a lot of taps installed in, and you just take a shower.
1: I see.
0: Together with other customers.
1: Yeah.
0: So that's a little bit different. And nowadays, when we talk about 洗浴中心, it's a whole different, much fancier kind of bathhouse. We'll talk
1: more
0: about it.
1: More commercialized.
0: Much more commercialized.
1: Type of center.
0: Yes, yes. So, 洗浴中心. And 吧 at the end of the sentence.
1: That's a suggestion. Indicates a suggestion, right?
0: Exactly, yes. 洗浴中心还能过夜?
1: 洗浴中心还能过夜。洗浴中心还能过夜。Can we actually stay overnight at a bath center?
0: Yes. 洗浴中心, we know, is the key word. That's the bathhouse, a bath center. And 还.
1: 还.
0: Mostly 还 is like just or even, okay, or mull over, something like that. So here it's like you can even spend the night in a bath center.So, 过夜, 能, we know, is can or able to. And 过夜, 过 is spend. And 夜 is night.
1: Spend.
0: Spend the night. 过 means to pass or to spend. For example, in Chinese, we say 过节.
1: 过节.
0: Spend the holiday. 过年.
1: 过年.
0: Celebrate the new year. So, 过. That's what it means. 这你就不知道了吧?
1: 这你就不知道了吧? You don't know this.Do you?
0: Yes. It's a little bit like gloating in a very friendly manner. It's like, hi, you don't know this. I'm very glad I get to tell you this.
1: Okay, I should have used a different tone there.
0: It's not. It's like being nice. And
1: you don't know this?
0: It's not like, it's like, wow, something you don't know. I'm glad I can tell you, kind of. You don't know this. 这你就不知道了吧? 这 is this. 你 is you. 就 just.不知道
1: Don't know
0: 这你就不知道了吧 It's kind of useful, I feel like 现在有很多洗浴中心可以留宿那里不仅可以提供自助早餐还有夜宵和水果呢 That is relatively a long sentence, but
1: yeah.
0: You nailed it, no worries
1: I tried Nowadays, there are many bath centers that offer overnight accommodationsThey not only provide self-service breakfast, but also offer late-night snacks and fruits.
0: Ooh, very nice.
1: Sounds delicious.
0: I know.
1: And very comforting.
0: It's like upscale and upgrade the services in a lot of different aspects. Anyway, 现在。
1: 现在 would be currently or
0: currently,
1: right now.
0: Right now, yes. 有很多。
1: 有很多。Have a lot.
0: Have a lot. Have many.
1: A lot.
0: Yes. Because 有 in, we translate 有 directly to have, but actually 有 in the Chinese context carry a lot of there are, there is, this kind of function. So when you want to say there are 3 pens on the table, in Chinese you say 桌子上有三支笔 So on the table have 3 pens. So that's how you use it.And 很多 many 洗浴中心 that's the bath center bathhouse 可以 it's another way of saying can or able 留宿
1: 留宿
0: This is a relatively hard one
1: stay because, overnight
0: yes it is stay overnight exactly so 留 is to stay 宿 means to live in a place and or to stay in a place especially if you spend the night so this is a relatively old-fashioned wayof saying this, but sometimes we say 投宿客栈 So 投 is to kind of like throw yourself into some place. So 投篮 is to shoot the hoop.
1: 投篮
0: shoot the hoop. So 投 is to go to a certain place, to shoot yourself into that place, carries that meaning. And 宿 is to spend the night. 客栈 or 旅店酒店 that is the hotels. Again, this is a relatively old-fashioned way of saying it, but it carries the character 宿 in it.

0: So that's how you use 宿 spend the night.
1: Okay, let's see.
0: 那里
1: 那里、
0: mm-hmm. That is there.
1: There, yes.、Mm-hmm.
0: 不仅
1: 不仅
0: Not only.
1: Not only.
0: Uh-huh. 你不仅聪明而且漂亮。
1: Really pretty?
0: Yeah, you're not only pretty, but also smart.
1: Oh, okay.
0: Uh-huh. So 不仅而且。
1: 聪明 smart. Yes.
0: See, that's how you use the 不仅而且 structure, or 不仅还 Here in the sentence, we have the 不仅还 structure. That is not only have this, but also with that. And 可以提供
1: 可以提供
0: Yes.
1: To provide
0: or to offer. Yes, 可以 is like can 提供 offer 自助早餐
1: 自助早餐
0: Mm-hmm.
1: To offer breakfast?
0: Yes, actually, 自助 here is self-help, literally.、
1: Oh,
0: so, 自 is 自己 self, 助 is help, service. And we previously on a show talked about 自助游 self-help travel, but it's actually just self-drive travel or travel by yourself instead of joining any kind of tourist group or finding any kind of tourist guide. So 自助游 And here 自助早餐 is breakfast. But that is the thing, because in China, when we talk about 自助早餐, we're actually talking about all you can eat kind of style.
1: Oh, like a buffet.
0: Like a buffet. So 自助餐 is help yourself meal, but it's actually a buffet because whenIn our mentality or way of thinking, we're helping ourselves by go get the food, but we're not actually cooking or anything. So 自助餐 is a buffet in China. So if you see self-help dinner in a place in China, don't worry about it. It does not require you to cook for yourself. It's just a buffet that eat all you can.
1: I love buffets.
0: I know, me too. 还有
1: 还有、
0: mm-hmm. It also have
1: Still
0: It
1: have
0: still has
1: also
0: Yes
1: have.
0: 夜宵
1: 夜宵 would be Snacks
0: Night snacks
1: Oh Night snacks
0: Yes
1: Yeah okay、
0: It does not necessarily have to be snacks Actually As long as it's during relatively late night You can have hot pot You can have barbecue You can have reallyreally decent food, real food, but call it 夜宵. It's not really a snack. It's just food you have during very late at night.
1: So it's not a light meal.
0: It's not a light meal. It doesn't necessarily have to be a light meal. According to Chinese people's tradition, we have three meals a day. And after that, or besides that, all of the other food we eat, no matter how heavy they are, we are calling them snacks.
1: Because they're outside the normal allocated three、
0: yeah.
1: meals per
0: and
1: day.
0: And by calling it snacks, maybe the calories don't count? I don't know. That's the
1: That's
0: idea.
1: A smart way of、calling that type of food or that meal after the normal 3 day.
0: Ah,
1: well, 3 meal per day.
0: Yes. So 夜宵夜宵 is like, you know, night snacks. 和水果水果
1: 和水果、
0: uh-huh. So 和 is and
1: so,
0: with
1: Yeah
0: 水果
1: So 水果 is fruits
0: Fruit 水 is water 果 is, well, fruit So 水果 Watery fruit

0: 也太美了吧
1: 你也太美了吧
0: Yeah, you're really stunning today. It's a little bit exaggerating, so use it for exaggerating occasions. Always for people studying Chinese, I would say Chinese is a high context language. It's very important to read the room, to know the tone, and to know who you're talking to, what occasion you're talking to, and all these sentences that are highly depending on the tone and the context. We need to just remember them and use them in the right occasion, and after a while, you would master it.
1: That sounds like a good idea.
0: You're listening to Takeaway Chinese with myself, Niu Hongli, and Pearl. We would love to hear from you. Send us your thoughts by email to learnchinese@cri.com.cn. Coming up next, let's talk about bathhouses in China and how come it's becoming a trendy place to spend the night instead of a hotel. Don't go away, so you will take some Chinese away. Welcome back to Takeaway Chinese. I'm Niu Honglin with Pearl here in the studio. So Pearl has never visited a bathhouse here in China, but are you familiar with their services already? Because I would assume that many people have talked to you about it because it's a new trendy thing among the young kids. Apparently, they're not opting for hotels anymore. They're looking to spend the night at a bathhouse.
1: I have a very vague idea of what happens.In bathhouses. A friend of mine told me that you get massages.
0: Yes, you do. That's like a standard combo in a bathhouse.
1: You get some scrub.
0: Oh, yeah.
1: So scrubs, is that what they call it? I rarely go to spas, so I may not know most of the terms that I used. but, yeah.

0: extent that you do get is a massage. You can get massages of all types.
1: Mm-hmm.
0: Foot massages, back massages, full body treatment, and
1: yes,
0: so on.
1: Yes, that's the thing. I think that's the first round of upgrade for bathhouses. That is from the 传统澡堂, traditional bath. I think 澡堂 is more like a place to shower.
0: Yes, that's the main,
1: draw
0: card
1: of
0: this center, of these centers rather. You get to enjoy being with other women, I guess, if it's an all-female center. If it's a male-oriented kind of center, then you'll be with men. But it's just an idea of, I guess, it's something that would help people with like low self-confidence about themselves.
1: While you're in a bathhouse, actually, you don't really care. Because like you said, you're mostly with people with the same gender and you are there to enjoy yourself. Because after the first upgrade for bathhouses, instead of place that is purely for you to clean yourself with the tap water and also in a bath, actually, they have made the service much more comforting and soothing and spa-oriented. I think most items you have to pay for separately, but still you get the service in just that one place. And then we welcome the second round of upgrade for bathhouses. That is, you start to be able to eat there. Because after a massage, you feel like you kind of like, of course, a bottle of water or some nice tea. And while you're enjoying your massage, a little bit snack would be a good idea. And that is when they started to introduce food in a bathhouse.
0: It's a nice idea. I mean, you do want to relax after having someone go through your knots and all your tight muscles. With a heavy hand, especially if you really work hard and all your muscles are in a knot. So yeah, I would like to relax afterwards and enjoy a snack or a meal.
1: Yeah, that sounds good. But that is when things start to go out of control. Because a little bit fruit, a little bit beverage, yes, it's nice. But now we are looking at all-you-can-eat fruit, very expensive fruit, and also all-you-can-have beverage, all kinds of beverage, cold ones, hot ones. We have 茶饮 for sure, because Chinese tea, it's hot, it's good for your whole system, especially during or after a massage. But also you've got the cold ones, you've got soda, 汽水, you've also have different kinds of juice, 果汁. And of course, on top of snacks, which in my opinion is reasonable, now we have all-you-can-eat buffet for not only just breakfast, 早餐, but also 午餐、晚餐也都有。They have all these different kinds of buffet for different meal during the entire day. You can seriously spend a day there. And when I say things are going out of control, I'm not kidding, because in these bathhouses, they started to provide you with game rooms, 游戏房。Game rooms have different kind of PlayStations, have Switch, you can play with your friends, and there are movie theater, 电影室。So
0: these centers sound like a great place to just escape all your troubles and all the craziness of your normal life just for a weekend with some friends.
1: I know.
0: And just go there and have this fun. Enjoy all the services.
1: You can have a shower there and take a bath and a massage and wear your bathrobe with slippers on your feet and sitting in a nice room playing mahjong with your friends. Ah, that sounds like a perfect weekend.
0: Yeah, perfect getaway. Just
1: 那么今天的节目之后，你会愿意去洗浴中心过夜吗？
0: 这也太酷了。

0: decades, the coral reefs on Earth will face the worst crisis ever in hundreds of millions of years. I'm Shen Ting, your host and voice of the South China Sea. What will happen to Earth if all marine resources are drying up?
1: 您即将收听到的是《行走自贸港》。